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1: And this is KBBI AM 890 in Homer, 88.1 FM in Seward. It's time for a check of the coastal waters forecast. It was last updated at 3:14 p.m. Starting with the synopsis for the North Gulf Coast, Kodiak Island waters, and Cook Inlet. A weak ridging remains in place over the Gulf of Alaska through Friday afternoon. A front pushes into the western Gulf by Saturday morning. And for Kachemak Bay tonight, southwest wind to 10 knots in the evening, becoming variable, less than 10 knots, with seas to 2 feet. Friday, variable wind, less than 10 knots, becoming west at 15 knots in the afternoon, seas 2 feet, building to 4 feet in the afternoon. For Friday night, southwest wind, 10 knots, becoming southeast after midnight, seas 2 feet. Cook Inlet, north of Calgon Island, tonight, variable wind, less than 10 knots, seas at 1 foot. Friday, variable wind, less than 10 knots, seas 1 foot. And Friday night, south wind, 10 knots, seas 2 feet. Cook Inlet, Calgon Island, 2 Point Beatty. Tonight, southwest wind, 10 knots in the evening, becoming variable, less than 10 knots, seas 2 feet. For Friday, variable wind, less than 10 knots, seas 1 foot. And for Friday night, south wind, 15 knots, seas 3 feet. For the Shelikov Strait, a small craft advisory tonight and Friday night. For tonight, west wind, 25 knots, seas 5 feet. Friday, southwest wind, 20 knots, seas 4 feet. Friday night, southwest wind, 25 knots, seas 4 feet with rain. And for the Barren Islands East, tonight, west wind, 20 knots, seas 5 feet with rain showers. Friday, northwest wind, 20 knots, seas 4 feet. And Friday night, southwest wind, 20 knots, seas 4 feet. West of Barren Islands, including Kamishak Bay, a small craft advisory for tonight. Tonight, northwest wind, 25 knots, seas 5 feet, rain showers. Friday, west wind, 20 knots, west winds 20 knots in the morning, becoming variable, 10 knots, seas 4 feet. And Friday night, south wind, 20 knots, seas 4 feet. For the Barren Island, for Resurrection Bay, tonight, north wind, 20 knots, gusting to 30 knots, seas 4 feet. Friday, north wind, 20 knots, becoming variable, 10 knots in the afternoon, gusting to 30 knots in the morning, seas 4 feet, subsiding to 2 feet in the afternoon. Friday night, south wind, 10 knots in the evening, becoming variable, less than 10 knots, seas 2 feet. Cape Clear to Gore Point, out to 15 nautical miles. Tonight, west wind, 15 knots, seas 4 feet. Friday, west wind, 15 knots, seas 3 feet. And Friday night, variable wind, 10 knots, with seas to 2 feet. Taking a look at the tides for the Saldovia District, low tide was at 4:07 p.m. at 5.5 feet. High tide will be at 10:25 p.m. at 16.9 feet. For Kachemak Bay, and for the Seward District, low tide was at 2:34 p.m. at 3.3 feet. For Resurrection Bay, high tide will be at 9:12 p.m. at 10.5 feet. It is currently 57 degrees in Homer with cloudy skies, 58 degrees in Seward with cloudy skies, and 58 degrees in Anchorage with cloudy skies. Tonight on KBBI at 7 p.m. is Faking Friday with David Snyder, and at 9 p.m. is Blues Etc., hosted by J.O. 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It's 4:32.
2: The National Park Service is investigating a mysterious illness afflicting boaters who've rafted down the Grand Canyon this spring. Chris Clements of member station KNAU has more.
3: One of the first stops Matthew Wappett made after finishing his trip down the Colorado River was an emergency room. For a while, he thought he was alone with the fever, joint aches, and fluid in his lungs caused by this mystery illness. But one day, he discovered a Facebook post from a different boater who mentioned similar symptoms.
4: It helps me feel like I'm not crazy. I seriously thought that I was just a wuss and that, you know, it was the post-trip blues.
3: The Park Service's public health office is looking into the illnesses, but a spokesperson declined to give further details. For NPR News, I'm Chris Clements in Flagstaff.
2: A college prep school in New Jersey has reached a settlement with the Department of Justice to end its diversity admissions practices. It's the latest crackdown on educational institutions by the Trump administration. McNair High School is ranked among the top four in New Jersey with 81% minority enrollment, but President Trump has cast diversity practices as discriminatory against white people and men. But civil rights advocates disagree, saying it helps address historic inequities for ethnic minorities and women. 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
1: This is National Native News. I'm Jill Freitas. In the Pacific Northwest, tribal fishing access sites along the Columbia River will be getting needed upgrades and repairs based on the findings of a new federal report. Isabel Charlet reports.
2: In the Pacific Northwest, tribal fishing access sites along the Columbia River will be getting needed upgrades and repairs based on the findings of a new federal report. The U.S. Government Accountability Office found some infrastructure, including docks and fish cleaning stations, at 31 fishing access sites along the river is breaking down. Lori Jordan is with the Columbia River Intertribal Fish Commission, which works with the Bureau of Indian Affairs to maintain the sites. She says they're known as jewels of tribal sovereignty that are still shimmering along the sprawling waterway.
3: I just can't stress how fundamental the ability to maintain access to the river and to exercise the fishing right is to the member tribes of our commission.
4: The treaty rights are a property right. It was taken. You gotta compensate for that.
2: The fishing access locations were built by the federal government after 1930s dam construction flooded traditional fishing areas. Under their treaties, four Columbia River tribes retain fishing rights. Jordan says the tribes look forward to the improvements, including restroom repairs, additions, and updates to water systems. Ana Maria Ortiz is with the U.S. Government Accountability Office. She says the report also looked at why the repairs have been delayed for so long.
5: If BIA could be more effective in terms of its internal communications, the way it maintains data, and its funding formula, it would have a better chance at improving the safety and sanitation of these sites.
2: Jordan adds, with all the steps to secure funding, design the changes, permits, and construction, it will likely take a couple years before the repairs and updates are done. I'm Isabel Charlet, Oregon News Service. 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
1: Grand Canyon National Park rangers are still seeking the public's help identifying a tourist who damaged a tribal artifact last month while trying to photograph it. KJZZ's Gabriel Pietrasio has more on the broken piece and its famed artist.
6: According to witnesses, a white man believed to be in his 60s or 70s fell while standing atop furniture inside the Desert View Watchtower. Staff rendered first aid to the visitor, who left before law enforcement was dispatched. The colorful hand-carved wooden crown worn during butterfly dance ceremonies was fashioned years ago by the late Fred Cabote.
7: If people have heard of one Hopi artist, it'll be Fred Cabote.
6: Kelly Hayes Gilpin is with the Museum of Northern Arizona. Cabote worked alongside architect Mary Coulter to depict Kiva murals inside the South Rim Watchtower.
8: I remember one of the stories.
6: That's one of his granddaughters, Meg Cabote.
8: There was like a certain color of blue. He kept having to go up and down the ladder and it still wasn't the right color. And he finally slashed open the whole tube of paint. Just kind of a Renaissance man.
6: The damaged headdress is being evaluated to see whether repairs can be made.
8: It's hard to see people not caring about beautiful pieces of artwork or artifacts or things that are very sacred and special and just kind of being dumb tourists.
6: For National Native News, I'm Gabriel Pietrasio.
1: On this day in 1755, at the Battle of the Monongahela, French forces and their indigenous allies defeated a British army led by Edward Braddock. Warriors from several indigenous nations, including members of the Haudenosaunee Confederacy on different sides of the conflict, played a major role in the outcome. I'm Jill Freitas.
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0: It's Thursday, July 9th, 2026. I'm Simon Lopez with KBBI's Evening News. Homer residents gathered last week to celebrate the life of Anisha Duffy Murnane, hours after a sentencing hearing for the man convicted of killing her.
14: I woke up today, it was the 1st of July. I looked at my son and I asked him, "What day is it?" And he said, "It's Duffy's day."
0: Dozens of people gathered on a field by the Bishop's Beach Pavilion in Old Town Homer on a windy Wednesday to remember Murnane. The day marked more than 6.5 years since her disappearance. For years, friends and neighbors sought answers about what happened through community-wide searches and investigations. Mark Moret, a longtime friend of Murnane's, joined that initial search.
15: I looked for her, the head of the bay where I was living at the time. Sarah had talked to people and, you know, check cabins. I'm having to go into empty cabins, empty buildings, you know, to see what I could find. After the search had kind of slowed down, you would still be out in the woods and you would be wondering about Duffy and what happened to her.
0: That case reached its conclusion the same day as the vigil, when a judge sentenced Kirby Calderwood to 87 years in prison for her murder. Moret says despite the sentence, it's hard to move on.
15: I guess we'll just be with the lovely memories I have of my friend. And that's all I can really, you know, think about when I think about Duffy is what a beautiful person she is and how much we will all miss her in our lives.
0: Family, friends, and community members shared food and swapped stories as the evening went on. Homer artist Mavis Muller hung a woven sculpture from a crossbeam strung between two stick tripods. She built it out of alder and calls it the Sphere of Love.
16: The material that I chose to use is alder because I think of alder as a tree that grows in groves, and the branches and the roots are entwined. Mm-hmm. One alder twig bends very easily, but when they all come together, it's really remarkably strong, as is our community.
0: A sign fixed to the basket next to the sculpture read, "We love you, Duffy," and invited people to tuck spruce cones inside as seeds of love, healing, remembrance, and hope. It asked visitors to tie a red string around the sphere in honor of stolen, missing, and murdered people and their families. Muller plans to carry the sphere into the Homer Burning Basket event in September, where she says fire will release everything people placed inside. Friends and family also spent the evening remembering stories from Renee's childhood, from a 4-H trip to Florida to afternoons spent making paper necklaces and dressing up in old clothes. Moret says one person was missing from the gathering. Duffy's mother, Sarah Berg, died of cancer in 2024. He says the community will keep showing up for both of them. Reporting in Homer, I'm Simon Lopez. Pier 1 Theater enters the second weekend of the performance of Our Town by American playwright Thornton Wilder, directed by Maggie Quirton, with a cast of over 20, some of who are quite new to acting. Performances will take place Thursday through Sunday this weekend and will finish next weekend with performances through July 18th. Emily Springer spoke with director Maggie Quirton for details on what the play offers.
17: Director Maggie Quirton provides this brief, basic introduction of what Pier 1's current production, Our Town, is about and how it's going so far, with the first weekend already completed.
18: It's going really well. It's an incredibly talented cast. It's a beautiful, timeless message about how we need to, we're not here on Earth very long, living this life, and we need to appreciate and be present for our time here.
17: Quirton provided this personal introduction about her own experience in acting and theater.
18: I started acting with Pier 1 Theater in 2010. I had always wanted to be an actress. I'd always wanted to act, but was far too shy. And I realized I didn't want to come to the end of my life and regret that I hadn't done it, that I'd never done this thing that I wanted to do my whole life.
17: Our Town is about life in a small town, Grover's Corners, New Hampshire, where there are two families, Dr. Gibbs and his wife and their two children, and Mr. Webb and his wife and two children, who live next door to each other. The community and basic sociocultural dimensions of the community are outlined and described in the first two acts. In Act Two, the daughter of Mr. Webb falls in love with the son of Dr. Gibbs, and they get married. Quarton provides more details and a concluding synopsis of the play for Act Three.
18: Then in Act Three, well, I'll just say there is a death. The person who has died is not very old, and they feel like nobody appreciates life. Nobody appreciates how short of a time we're here, and we don't know when our time is going to be over, and we need to look each other in the eye, enjoy the little things, butterflies, birds, things like that.
17: Quarton explained that one of the biggest challenges of this production was filling all of the cast roles, but in the end, she's content with how it has turned out, and the community the cast has been able to create and contribute to each other is special. She provided specific examples of two actors she didn't initially expect.
18: It was tough casting it because not very many people showed up at auditions, but somebody had mentioned to me a few years ago that he always had wanted to do theater but was scared. Too scared to audition, which is a very, very frightening thing to do the first time. And so I texted him, said, I'm directing a play and I have a part for you. It was Abe Alborn. I had this feeling about Abe. I just had a feeling he would be good. And he said, I got to think about it. And I offered him the small part or the big part. He took the big part, Doc Gibbs. And he's very good. Another woman came to auditions the first night. She didn't even fill out an application or a form. She just said, I just moved to Homer. I don't know anybody, and this seemed like a good way to meet people. And she was really good. She read really well. And so I said, I think you should be in this play. She's Mrs. Webb.
17: The actress who plays that part is Teresa Dobbins, and Dobbins provided these comments on her experience.
19: I just wanted to comment that it was just amazing. I'm a total newbie, never been on stage. I was Mrs. Walton in the third grade, I think, and that's about it. And this has been the most welcoming group that have embraced my newness and mentored me through everything. And Maggie has been incredible. So I just want to give a big shout out to her. Just believing in me that I could actually do such a big part.
17: Finally, Deb Rousey, who plays the role of Mrs. Gibbs, ended with these comments.
20: And I have to say about Pier One, they, as a community theater, they fully embrace the community. And people that have never done it before can be with people that have done it for like 25, 30 years. And everybody is there for each other. So that's one of my favorite things.
17: Exact time and ticket details for Our Town are available on the Pier One Theater website, pier1theater.org. Reporting from Homer, this is Emily Springer.
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3: Tamai, welcome to the Suchtstun Word of the Week. Honkuta Suchbeani Ulochbet Suchtstun. Suchtstun is the language of the Suchbek people. Hua unachoni Suchtstun litnauk ngachbet. Here is the Suchtstun word we are learning.
4: Sunrise. Machak. Sunrise. Machak. Machak pukungi lachtok kyagami. Sunrise comes very early in summer. Sunrise. Machak.
3: Koyana ilagluta Suchtstun litnaukaluji. Thank you all for joining us and learning the Suchtstun word of the week. Don't forget it.
22: I think we're going to see this low-level skirmishing going back and forth for weeks, if not months, until they reach out to Iran and say, let's make a deal.
0: Is war with Iran back on? The U.S. and Iran are trading strikes. President Trump says the ceasefire is over.
23: It's Thursday, July 9th, and this is All Things Considered from NPR News.
0: I'm Mary Louise Kelly.
23: And I'm Scott Detrow. Ahead this hour, assessing the fallout from Graham Plattner and his departure from the U.S. Senate race in Maine.
24: The national level party, the bigger donor networks, they have all committed to spending no money in this race if I'm in it.
0: Also, Microsoft does a hard reset on Xbox, laying off more than 3,000 staff.
25: I would say it's like having the wind knocked out of you and you never really get your breath back.
23: Plus, our friends from Shortwave are back with a science news roundup.
0: Among other morsels, they have brought us a look at the unfortunate eating habits of California wolves.
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26: Live from NPR News in Washington, I'm Janine Herbst. Mexico will request criminal charges from U.S. prosecutors relating to the deaths of its citizens in the U.S. 2 days after ICE agents fatally shot a Mexican national in Houston. From member station KJZZ, Nina Krupinski has more from Hermosillo, Mexico.
27: Mexican Foreign Minister Roberto Velasco says his country will take additional steps to protect Mexican nationals in the U.S. from mistreatment, more than a year after the Trump administration ramped up immigration enforcement efforts. Velasco says 14 Mexican nationals have died in immigration custody since the beginning of President Trump's term, and three more have died during immigration enforcement actions. We're going to move on from the diplomatic sphere and go directly before prosecutors, Velasco says, adding Mexico will also file civil lawsuits against companies that operate immigration detention facilities. For NPR News, I'm Nina Krivinsky in Hermosillo, Mexico.
26: The investigation continues into the death of 18-year-old Nolan Wells, who died while celebrating the 4th of July on an island off the Mississippi coast. His body was found 3 days later. The Wells family has brought on prominent civil rights attorney Ben Crump into the case. Elise Gregg of Mississippi Public Broadcasting and Gulf States Newsroom has more.
28: Crump's office has ordered an independent autopsy. On the Don Lemon Show this week, he said results would be ready on Friday. In the meantime, findings from the state's autopsy are pending. Public Safety Commissioner Sean Tindall says they're waiting until all the reports are run to release any information, including cause of death.
29: Once the toxicology reports are complete, we'll be processed in due course and provided to the Jackson County Sheriff's Department.
28: Local law enforcement is asking the public for photos, videos, and eyewitness accounts to aid their investigation. For NPR News, I'm Elise Gregg in Jackson, Mississippi.
26: Goldman Sachs is banning employees from betting on prediction markets like Kalshi and Polymarket. As NPR's Bobby Allen reports, the investment bank is the latest to warn staff about abusing confidential information.
30: Prediction markets offer betting on many topics involving finance, whether it's a company's quarterly earnings or what an analyst will say on an investor call or when a company will introduce a new service. The new rule from Goldman Sachs prohibits employees from placing bets on future outcomes related to finance, corporate America, elections, or geopolitics. It does allow for employees to wager on sports and entertainment. Billions of dollars are traded every week on prediction market sites, which are largely unregulated. Despite the new rule, Goldman Sachs CEO David Solomon said earlier this year that prediction markets were, quote, super interesting, and that he had met with prediction market executives over possible partnerships. Bobby Allen, NPR News.
26: U.S. futures contracts are trading lower at this hour. You're listening to NPR News from Washington. In men's World Cup soccer, France beat Morocco 2-0 today, reaching the semifinals, and France plays the winner of the match between Spain and Belgium that takes place tomorrow. Two 15-year-olds were detained by police in California after the Waymo robo-taxi they were riding in recorded them allegedly drinking alcohol and firing guns, which were later identified as toys. And NPR Scott Newman reports privacy experts say the incident raises ethical concerns.
1: Police in San Mateo posted on Facebook Monday that they had apprehended the teenagers after being alerted by Waymo, which had disabled their vehicle. Arena Reku is director of the Internet Ethics Program at Santa Clara University. She says there should be some kind of notice to passengers that cameras in autonomous taxis are monitoring them.
2: We don't see them. They're not these obvious things being stuck in our faces.
1: A spokesperson for the San Mateo Police says it was wholly appropriate to detain the teens, who were later released to their parents. Scott Newman, NPR News.
26: The number of Americans filing for unemployment benefits dipped slightly last week as layoffs in the U.S. remain historically low. The Labor Department says jobless claims were down by 2,000 last week to a seasonally adjusted 215,000. And mortgage costs are rising. Mortgage buyer Freddie Mac says the rate on an average 30-year note rose to nearly 6.5% last week. I'm Janine Herbst, and you're listening to NPR News from Washington.
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0: And I'm Mary Louise Kelly. Wars in Ukraine and Iran dominated the agenda as President Trump met with NATO allies this week in Turkey. And there were important developments on both fronts, even if there weren't any dramatic breakthroughs. So what did we learn this week about where either conflict is headed? I discussed that with NPR Pentagon correspondent Tom Bowman and our new Istanbul correspondent Hadil Alshalchi. We were speaking on NPR's National Security Podcast, Sources and Methods. Tom, let's go to Ukraine. There were some developments, including a big one, the U.S. saying Ukraine will be allowed to manufacture Patriot air defense systems. That's a big deal.
7: It's a huge deal. Ukraine's been pushing for this for quite some time. They want a license to build Patriot missiles, the air defense missiles, the best in the world, in their country. Right now, only Germany and Japan have those licenses to build.
0: Okay. And they want these so they can shoot down incoming Russian
7: absolutely,
0: missiles.
7: Absolutely, right. As we've known for the past several weeks, in particular, Russia has used ballistic missiles to really hammer Kyiv. It's been awful. So it is key that they get these Patriot missiles, right? But again, it's not going to happen anytime soon. The missiles are made by Raytheon. They make about 600 per year now. The hope is they can ramp up to 2,000 in a couple, two

0: It's All Things Considered. From NPR News, I'm Mary Louise Kelly.
1: And I'm Scott Detrow. Mary Louise, quick question. How many different insect species do you think there are on Earth?
0: I try not to think about this during mosquito season.
1: Whatever your number you're thinking, it's so much more.
2: There's so much that we don't know, right? And I think it's humbling just to get a sense of how much we have yet to discover.
0: First, the news.
3: Live from NPR News in Culver City, California, I'm Dwayne Brown. The governor of Minnesota is pulling his National Guard troops out of Washington, D.C. earlier than planned. Several Democratic governors sent troops to help for America 250 celebrations. And NPR's Kat Lonsdorf has more.
4: There are a little more than 100 National Guard troops from Minnesota in D.C., which Governor Walz sent specifically to help ahead of the America 250 celebrations around the National Mall. It's pretty routine for states to send Guard troops ahead of big national events, but D.C. is not operating as usual these days, as thousands of troops, mostly from Republican-led states, have been patrolling all around the city for months. Governor Walz's office told NPR that the decision was made to pull his troops early after they had been seen participating in those presence patrols far from the National Mall, something they were not supposed to be doing. Michigan Governor Gretchen Whitmer has also threatened similar action for her 160 troops in the city. Kat Lonsdorf, NPR News, Washington.
3: At least 600 people have now died from Ebola in the Democratic Republic of Congo, where more than 1,700 people have gotten sick. NPR's Jonathan Lambert has more.
5: Two new suspected Ebola cases were reported in Kisangani, nearly 500 miles west of the hardest-hit Ituri province. If confirmed, that'd bring the total number of affected provinces to four. Africa CDC epidemiologist Wesson Mankula called the situation dire.
6: This is the fastest-growing Ebola outbreak ever.
5: In a press conference, he highlighted some good news. For instance, more than 2,000 Ebola tests are being processed each day. But health officials are still struggling with contact tracing, which is key to slowing down the outbreak. Ideally, nearly all new cases would come from known contacts. But right now, only about a third of new cases are, underlining the virus's unchecked spread. Jonathan Lambert, NPR News.
3: This is NPR. Diving seabirds are the inspiration for a new kind of robot. One that can fly in the air, swim in the water, and transition between the two. NPR's Ari Daniel takes a closer look.
7: The robot's central body houses the motor, battery, and electronics. The wings are made from a flexible nylon fabric. The wingspan's not quite 3 feet, and the whole package weighs about half a pound. To leave the water, the robot must flap its wings 10 times a second. Rafael Zufre is a mechanical engineer at MIT.
8: We need to lift the robot out, and there require a huge amount of thrust.
7: Zufre is excited by the possible applications of such a robot, including monitoring harmful algal blooms and coastal erosion. In a video filmed at Lake Geneva, you can see the robot burst out of the water and into the air in less than a second. It sounds a lot like a bird taking flight. Ari Daniel, NPR News.
3: Well, sales of existing homes in June were down nearly 2.5% as prices climbed to an all-time high, adding to the affordability challenge many prospective buyers are facing. The National Association of Realtors says the median sales price jumped nearly 2% in June, topping $440,000. Freddie Mac says the average 30-year fixed-rate loan is more than 6.5%. 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
1: It's Thursday, July 9th, 2026. I'm Simon Lopez with KBBI's Evening News. Homer residents gathered last week to celebrate the life of Anisha Duffy Murnane, hours after a sentencing hearing for the man convicted of killing her.
2: Woke up today, it was the 1st of July. I looked at my son and I asked him, "What day is it?" And he said, "It's Duffy's day."
1: Dozens of people gathered on a field by the Bishop's Beach Pavilion in Old Town Homer on a windy Wednesday to remember Murnane. The day marked more than 6.5 years since her disappearance. For years, friends and neighbors sought answers about what happened through community-wide searches and investigations. Mark Moret, a longtime friend of Murnane's, joined that initial search.
3: I looked for her, the head of the bay where I was living at the time. Sarah talked to people and, you know, check cabins. I'm having to go into empty cabins, empty buildings, you know, to see what I could find. After the search had kind of slowed down, you would still be out in the woods and you would be wondering about Duffy and what happened to her.
1: That case reached its conclusion the same day as the vigil, when a judge sentenced Kirby Calderwood to 87 years in prison for her murder. Moret says despite the sentence, it's hard to move on.
3: I guess we'll just be with the lovely memories I have of my friend. And that's all I can really, you know, think about when I think about Duffy is what a beautiful person she is and how much we will all miss her in our lives.
1: Family, friends, and community members shared food and swapped stories as the evening went on. Homer artist Mavis Muller hung a woven sculpture from a crossbeam strung between two stick tripods. She built it out of alder and calls it the Sphere of Love.
4: The material that I chose to use is alder because I think of alder as a tree that grows in groves. And the branches and the roots are entwined. Mm-hmm. One alder twig bends very easily, but when they all come together, it's really remarkably strong, as is our community.
1: A sign fixed to the basket next to the sculpture read, "We love you, Duffy," and invited people to tuck spruce cones inside as seeds of love, healing, remembrance, and hope. It asked visitors to tie a red string around the sphere in honor of stolen, missing, and murdered people and their families. Muller plans to carry the sphere into the Homer Burning Basket event in September, where she says fire will release everything people placed inside. Friends and family also spent the evening remembering stories from Murnane's childhood, from a 4-H trip to Florida to afternoons spent making paper necklaces and dressing up in old clothes. Moret says one person was missing from the gathering. Duffy's mother, Sarah Berg, died of cancer in 2024. He says the community will keep showing up for both of them. Reporting in Homer, I'm Simon Lopez. Pier 1 Theater enters the second weekend of the performance of Our Town by American playwright Thornton Wilder, directed by Maggie Quirton, with a cast of over 20, some of who are quite new to acting. Performances will take place Thursday through Sunday this weekend and will finish next weekend with performances through July 18th. Emily Springer spoke with director Maggie Quirton for details on what the play offers.
5: Director Maggie Quirton provides this brief, basic introduction of what Pier 1's current production, Our Town, is about and how it's going so far, with the first weekend already completed.
6: It's going really well. It's an incredibly talented cast. It's a beautiful, timeless message about how we need to, we're not here on Earth very long, living this life, and we need to appreciate and be present for our time here.
5: Quirton provided this personal introduction about her own experience in acting and theater.
6: I started acting with Pier 1 Theater in 2010. I had always wanted to be an actress. I'd always wanted to act, but was far too shy. And I realized I didn't want to come to the end of my life and regret that I hadn't done it, that I'd never done this thing that I wanted to do my whole life.
5: Our Town is about life in a small town, Grover's Corners, New Hampshire, where there are two families, Dr. Gibbs and his wife and their two children, and Mr. Webb and his wife and two children, who live next door to each other. The community and basic sociocultural dimensions of the community are outlined and described in the first two acts. In Act Two, the daughter of Mr. Webb falls in love with the son of Dr. Gibbs, and they get married. Quarton provides more details and a concluding synopsis of the play for Act Three.
6: Then in Act Three, well, I'll just say there is a death. The person who has died is not very old, and they feel like nobody appreciates life. Nobody appreciates how short of a time we're here, and we don't know when our time is going to be over, and we need to look each other in the eye, enjoy the little things. Butterflies, birds, things like that.
5: Quarton explained that one of the biggest challenges of this production was filling all of the cast roles, but in the end, she's content with how it has turned out, and the community the cast has been able to create and contribute to each other is special. She provided specific examples of two actors she didn't initially expect.
6: It was tough casting it because not very many people showed up at auditions, but somebody had mentioned to me a few years ago that he always had wanted to do theater but was scared. Too scared to audition, which is a very, very frightening thing to do the first time. And so I texted him, said, I'm directing a play and I have a part for you. It was Abe Alborn. I had this feeling about Abe. I just had a feeling he would be good. And he said, I got to think about it. And I offered him the small part or the big part. He took the big part, Doc Gibbs. And he's very good. Another woman came to auditions the first night. She didn't even fill out an application or a form. She just said, I just moved to Homer. I don't know anybody. And this seemed like a good way to meet people. And she was really good. She read really well. And so I said, I think you should be in this play. She's Mrs. Webb.
5: The actress who plays that part is Teresa Dobbins, and Dobbins provided these comments on her experience.
7: I just wanted to comment that it was just amazing. I'm a total newbie, never been on stage. I was Mrs. Walton in the third grade, I think, and that's about it. And this has been the most welcoming group that have embraced my newness and mentored me through everything. And Maggie has been incredible. So I just want to give a big shout out to her. Just believing in me that I could actually do such a big part.
5: Finally, Deb Rousey, who plays the role of Mrs. Gibbs, ended with these comments.
8: And I have to say about Pier One, they, as a community theater, they fully embrace the community. And people that have never done it before can be with people that have done it for like 25, 30 years. And everybody is there for each other. So that's one of my favorite things.
5: Exact time and ticket details for Our Town are available on the Pier One Theater website, pier1theater.org. Reporting from Homer, this is Emily Springer.
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0: KBBI's Board of Directors meeting is this Wednesday at 5:30 p.m. at KBBI at 3913 Catchmack Way in Homer. This meeting is open to the public and may be attended in person or remotely. Meeting information and a Zoom link is available online at kbbi.org.

0: it's very disappointing, but I'm confident that voters at the end of the day will step up and re-express their desire to have these strong limits in place.
1: Supporters of a bill to cap campaign contributions criticized Governor Mike Dunleavy's veto. From Alaska Public Media, this is Statewide News on Alaska News Nightly for Thursday, July 9th. Good evening, I'm Casey Grove. Also tonight, a new law aims to expand healthcare access by changing how pharmacists work in the state.
2: Typically, we've been really stuck behind the counter, counting pills, answering phones.
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1: Governor Mike Dunleavy vetoed a bill today that would have reimposed limits on campaign contributions in state elections. That means donors can continue to give an unlimited amount of money to candidates for governor, the state legislature, and more. A federal appeals court ruled in 2021 that Alaska's $500 a year cap on individual donations to candidates was unconstitutionally low. The bill would have capped donations to each candidate at $2,000 per election cycle. The sponsor of House Bill 16, Anchorage Independent Representative Calvin Schrage, says too often rich contributors have a better chance to push for their priorities with legislators simply because they cut a large check to their campaign.
0: What the House Bill 16 was about was ensuring that we fight corruption or even the appearance of corruption in our elections and help restore some of the faith that voters have in their elected officials and in their government.
1: But in his veto message, Dunleavy says the bill did not go far enough to limit rich candidates from funding their own campaigns. As of the latest public report in February, most of the top fundraisers in the gubernatorial race had contributed thousands or tens of thousands to their own campaigns. One put more than $1 million toward his own race. Schrage says the veto was no surprise. That's in part because House Republicans who opposed the bill voted to make the bill take effect within the 2026 election cycle. Some said they were hoping to give the governor a reason to veto the bill. But Alaskans will have a chance to vote on a very similar measure in the August primary. Ballot Measure 1 would impose identical limits, and Schrage says he hopes Alaskans come out to support it.
0: So, yeah, it's very disappointing, but I'm confident that voters at the end of the day will step up and re-express their desire to have these strong limits in place in Alaska.
1: In 2006, Alaskans voted by a 3-to-1 margin to impose the $500 limit the court later threw out. Primary election day is August 18th. A measure to repeal Alaska's ranked choice voting will be on the ballot again in November. In a pair of complaints to the Alaska Public Offices Commission, defenders of ranked choice and the open primary say the repeal campaign is violating campaign finance and disclosure laws. The complaints allege the Repeal Now campaign has filed inaccurate reports and failed to properly disclose its major donors in disclaimers at the end of its ads. Here's the relevant part of one disclaimer.
5: Judy Ellich, Chair, approves this message. Top contributors are Aurora Action Network, Anchorage, Alaska.
1: Attorney Scott Kendall, chief defender of Alaska's election system since its inception in 2020, says the top contributor to the repeal campaign is not an Alaska group.
6: Repeal Now has chosen to use a fraudulent address. You know, the Aurora Action Network is based in Wisconsin. Its treasurer is there. Its bank account is in another state.
1: At a preliminary APOC hearing today, Repeal Now attorney Craig Richards said the complainant's attorney was off base.
7: He accused us of falsehoods, of intentionally racking up fines as a business strategy by using a wrong address. There is no merit to any of that.
1: Richards says Aurora Action Network is based in Anchorage and only the bookkeeper is in Wisconsin. The commission declined to consider the complaints immediately and set further proceedings for August. It also ordered Repeal Now to remove several videos from its YouTube page that lack disclaimers. Defending against APOC complaints can draw money and energy away from a campaign. 2 years ago, the people behind a different ranked choice voting repeal measure were hit with significant fines. APOC found the 2024 repeal campaign had committed widespread and egregious campaign finance and reporting violations. That repeal measure narrowly failed. Both Repeal Now and the anti-repeal group No On Two are funded in large part by non-Alaska billionaires.

0: Historically, pharmacists in Alaska have been limited in what they can do. Over the last decade, they've advocated for and been granted expanded authority. Now, a new law goes further. Health reporter Rachel Cassandra delved into the law, which will increase access to care by changing how pharmacists can work in the state.
1: Soren White grew up in a pharmacy.
2: Both my parents are pharmacists here in Sitka.
1: As a young adult, he worked as a pharmacy tech, then went to school in Oregon to become a pharmacist. That included a 4-year graduate program with clinical training.
2: We would diagnose patients, we would do blood pressure monitoring, but we would fake test people's blood glucose levels and A1C levels, and we'd give them advice and tell them medication options.
1: But when he returned to Sitka for a job at his parents' pharmacies, his daily work was much more limited.
2: Typically, we've been really stuck behind the counter, counting pills, answering phones, telling patients, don't drink alcohol with this.
1: A new state law expands what White and other pharmacists can do as part of their practice. Starting in January, they'll be able to test and treat certain ailments, like strep throat, urinary tract infections, or the flu. State House Representative Justin Ruffridge, a Soldotna Republican, is a pharmacist who supported the bill. He says pharmacists in rural areas play a vital role.
3: We are the most highly accessible healthcare professional. So in many cases, people stop in to the pharmacy first before they go on to get other care, kind of as a first test of like, hey, is this serious?
1: Data shows people see pharmacists up to twice as often as primary care providers. The law builds on other legislation that has helped increase pharmacists' authority in recent years. Ruffridge says pharmacists already do some medication management, but the new law makes it easier to bill for that work. The bill passed by wide margins in both the House and Senate. The state health department supported the bill, and passing it was tied to funding from the Rural Health Transformation Program. But Governor Mike Dunleavy vetoed it, saying it would expand the scope of practice too much and too fast. Lawmakers had enough support to override his veto. Brandy Signa Martin is the executive director for the Alaska Pharmacy Association. She helped write the legislation and says it will change healthcare in the state.
4: Patients are going to be able to walk into community pharmacies and have access to care for minor ailments, test and treat, those kinds of things.
1: She says that's really important in a rural state like Alaska. Expanded services will also make it easier for community pharmacies to survive, which is increasingly hard. And she says the law will expand access to care for Alaskans in another important way. It will be easier for pharmacists to set up collaborative agreements where they work with a provider. And with more training, that could include specialists. For psychiatry, for example, she says first a psychiatrist would diagnose the patient, but then the psychiatrist could work with a pharmacist to optimize their medication.
4: And then the patient maybe doesn't need to see the psychiatrist every single visit. Maybe some of those visits, they're coming in, they're checking in with the pharmacist, they're getting administered their long-acting injectable, antipsychotic medications. Pharmacists can titrate doses, those kinds of things.
1: She says the new law also opens the door to pharmacists covering other healthcare gaps, especially for Alaska's vulnerable populations. That could include offering HIV prevention medication like PrEP and PEP. And she says this law means pharmacists can start treating Alaskans with medications for opioid use disorder.
4: It's going to provide the opportunity for and pathway for pharmacists to participate in that care, be able to get a DEA license to be able to be a prescriber for those medications.
1: She thinks that will be a major game changer for the ongoing opioid crisis in Alaska. In Anchorage, I'm Rachel Cassandra.
0: Still to come on Alaska News Nightly, budget cuts mean uncertainty for a museum in Juneau.
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0: Police say two people are dead after a four-vehicle collision on the Glen Highway north of Anchorage that shut down the highway's southbound lanes for several hours. Officers responded to a part of the highway near Eagle River called the S-Curves near a way station at around 8 a.m. today. Investigators say the driver of a pickup crossed the median from the northbound lanes to the southbound lanes, hitting two SUVs and a hatchback. Police say the drivers of the pickup and hatchback were both killed in the collision. Paramedics took a child passenger from the hatchback to a hospital with what police described as life-threatening injuries. The names of the two people who died have not been released publicly. Police say all lanes of the highway were reopened a little before 5 p.m. A brown bear seriously injured a woman in her front yard in Kenai, near Kenai rather, shortly after she let her two dogs out early this morning, according to Alaska State Troopers. The woman, whose name has not been released, was airlifted to Anchorage for medical treatment after the mauling. In a statement posted online, troopers say the woman had opened her front door around 5 a.m. to find a brown bear sow and two cubs, which caused one of her dogs to run back inside while the other ran away from the door. Troopers say the woman grabbed a shotgun and fired three or four rounds in an effort to scare off the bears. The sow then attacked the woman on her front deck. Someone else at the house scared the bear away and moved the woman inside. Troopers say the woman sustained serious injuries and was flown to an Anchorage hospital in a helicopter. In the yard later, troopers found multiple bird feeders, a known bear attractant, in disarray. Alaska wildlife troopers and State Department of Fish and Game officials are investigating the attack and collected samples left behind by the bears. As of about 2 p.m., the three bears had not been located. State troopers are asking anyone who sees brown bears in the area to contact them or to file a report with Fish and Game.

0: an AI-generated story of a beluga whale escaping the Alaska Sea Life Center in Seward received millions of views across social media last month. The center quickly issued a statement confirming the story was false. But the incident highlights how AI-generated content is becoming harder to identify, and for organizations like the Sea Life Center, how false information can harm their reputation and credibility. Alaska Public Media's Michaela Finnerty has the story.
1: You may have seen an image trending on social media of a beluga whale jumping over an enclosure back into the sea. The picture is accompanied with an inspiring story about a Cook Inlet beluga mother escaping from a research facility in Seward to reunite with her young calf. Despite receiving millions of views, the story is false. The Alaska Sea Life Center, the only research facility with a public aquarium in Seward, confirmed last month that the escape never happened. Katie Grant, communications manager for the center, says the photo was likely generated using artificial intelligence.
2: When misinformation like this story gets passed around, obviously that's a concern for us just because the story isn't what's really happening.
1: In an age of increasingly realistic AI, discerning what is real and what is not is harder than ever. Grant says the Sea Life Center was able to put out a statement quickly to counter the false information, and she worries about potential damage to the organization.
2: We're always concerned about making sure our supporters are getting truthful knowledge about what's going on, so they know exactly what they're supporting. And when stories like this come up, it can be confusing, and misinformation could spread like wildfires.
1: Grant says that in the Sea Life Center's 25-year history, a beluga whale has never escaped from the center, and it's not a scenario that could happen. Despite not being named in the post, the Sea Life Center received multiple calls shortly after it began to spread.
2: Some of my staff members said that the calls they got, of course, were emotional, because that story, it was very triggering emotionally for someone who really cares about Alaska marine life.
1: Grant says she appreciated people calling and that it gave the center an opportunity to speak to the real work that they have done with beluga whales. AI-generated content has become quite popular on social media, says Young Saw, a professor of marketing at the University of Alaska. Saw teaches a marketing class on how to effectively address rumors and fake information from a business standpoint.
3: You can see many brands, many organizations are impacted negatively by this kind of misinformation.
1: Saw says the Sea Life Center did the right thing by releasing an official statement. Now, some of the beluga posts are accompanied with an alert stating the AI-generated story and photo are fake. Grant has a theory about why the fake story popped up when it did. Days before it came out, a dead whale was found on the bow of a cruise ship that docked in Seward.
2: I think if I was a site that was trying to, you know, get more eyes on a post, for whatever reason, that might encourage them to do that. That having a story with the word whale and Seward and Alaska in it isn't a bad idea right now.
1: Grant says it's getting harder to tell what's fake and what's real online, and that being cautious about who you follow and the information you choose to share is important. In Anchorage, I'm Michaela Finnerty.
0: Preliminary work on Interior Alaska's new Veterans Cemetery began early last month, but the project is now officially underway since a groundbreaking ceremony was held at the site in Salcha on June 20th. KUAC's Tim Ellis reports.
4: Crews began clearing the roughly 260-acre site off Johnson Road in early June after a 20-year effort to build Alaska's first state-operated veterans cemetery. That began after the legislature passed a measure calling for the State Department of Military and Veterans Affairs to, quote, establish and maintain Alaskan veterans cemeteries, unquote. Late last month, two former state legislators who co-sponsored the bill in 2007 attended the groundbreaking for the Interior Alaska Veterans Cemetery. One of them was Republican Lieutenant Governor Nancy Dahlstrom.
5: We never, ever dreamed it would take 20 years. But one thing I know about veterans and the people that honor veterans is that we never quit. When we start something, when we give our word, when we say we're going to do something, we do not quit. And that's what you're seeing today.
4: The other co-sponsor of the 2007 measure was David Guttenberg, who now serves on the Fairbanks North Star Borough Assembly. The former Democratic state legislator said in an interview 3 years ago that he actually began working on legislation to develop the cemetery in 2005, soon after he'd learned that his longtime friend and Marine Corps veteran Rick Rothley had died.
6: His widow, who was also a retired member of the service, came to me and said, Rick wanted to be buried here, and he couldn't be buried here because there's no vet cemetery here.
4: State Veterans Affairs Office Director Verdi Bowen told those at the groundbreaking that he had a similar conversation with another veteran from the interior.
7: When I first took my job, there was a guy from Fairbanks that showed up with a folder in his hand. His name was Joe Fields. And in that folder was his plan for a cemetery in Fairbanks. And he started this plan back in the early 70s, and he wanted this cemetery. He wanted to be able to be buried close to home. And the other piece was he wanted something that they could use that was in Fairbanks that provided honor to our veterans that was here.
4: Republican U.S. Senator Dan Sullivan was among the dignitaries invited to speak at the ceremony. He congratulated other local organizers who never wavered in their support for the cemetery despite several setbacks, like a proposal in 2013 to build a cemetery in an area off the Steese Highway and another in 2014 to build one in Fox. Both plans fell through.
8: One thing I love about Fairbanks and North Pole and the interior is that when the people of this part of our state see an opportunity or see a challenge that relates to our veterans and or our military, the whole community puts its shoulder into it, and they're relentless.
4: Republican Congressman Nick Begich was there too, and he said the highest praise should go to those who made the ultimate sacrifice.
9: And that's what we are here to do today, to dedicate this ground so that we can remember the people who came before us, the people who gave that sacrifice, the people who served our communities.
4: Bowen, with the State Veterans Affairs Office, says the project should be completed next year, and he says veterans will be interred there beginning in 2028. In Delta Junction, I'm Tim Ellis.
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0: a primary provider of affordable veterinary care in Anchorage, is changing their name. The Alaska SPCA is now Alaska PAWS, which stands for Alaska Partners for Animal Welfare and Safety. Kelly Donnelly is the nonprofit's executive director and CEO. She says the organization is not affiliated with the American Society for the Prevention of Cruelty to Animals, or ASPCA, a national organization that works to prevent animal cruelty. Donnelly says the name change clears up longstanding confusion.
1: Many people had thought that we were one and the same. People reporting animal welfare abuses or concerns were often confused.
0: The organization provides low-cost veterinary care for a variety of services ranging from vaccinations and surgeries to dental extractions. Alaska PAWS is based in Anchorage but travels to remote communities around the state for health clinics. Most rural communities in the state don't have local veterinarians and are too small to support a clinic on their own, according to the National Library of Medicine. When visiting those rural areas, Donnelly says the group focuses on spaying and neutering dogs and occasionally cats.
1: We're trying to work with local communities to help prevent unwanted litters and any of the public health dangers that come with animals roaming freely.
0: The Alaska nonprofit was founded by a passionate group of Anchorage residents more than 70 years ago.

0: The future of Juneau's City Museum is uncertain as the effects of the Assembly's budget cuts begin to take hold. Starting Friday, the museum will be open 4 days a week instead of seven, and just one staff member will be working after the city laid off two full-time employees, including the museum's director. KTOO's Lisa Fu has more.
1: After more than 8 years leading the Juneau Douglas City Museum as its director, Beth Weigel is saying goodbye. In her final weeks with the city, Weigel wanted to see some projects through. One of them was preserving an almost 60-year-old totem pole that was carved by renowned Tlingit carver and artist Amos Wallace. It was a 2-year project that Weigel worked hard on. The totem pole used to be outside the museum and was recently remounted inside the Valley Library.
2: That's what we do. We take care of objects and we take care of our history and the past and make sure that, you know, that that's known so that as we go forward, we have a place that's rooted, that we know where we've come from and where we can go.
1: Weigel was laid off after the Juneau Assembly decided to cut about $260,000 from the museum. The reduction was part of an effort to address a multi-million dollar recurring budget shortfall. Prior to leading the museum, Weigel worked at the Juneau Public Libraries for close to 5 years. And before that, she was a ski instructor at Eagle Crest. She's always thought of herself as a public servant. And Weigel thinks of the city museum as the community's museum.
2: It's the people's history. It's all of our community and everybody's stories can be shared there.
1: Weigel says it's a blow to the community to reduce the museum's staffing and hours, to lose services and programming that she says are beloved and vital, and bring in revenue. She calls the Assembly's cuts short-sighted.
2: I just don't understand why an organization harms itself in that way.
1: Less than 4 full-time positions make up the museum staff. Along with Weigel, 2 other full-time people are leaving: the curator of programs and education, who was also laid off, and the curator of collections and exhibitions. That position was not laid off, and the city is pursuing a short-term person to fill the role temporarily while going through a full recruitment process. That leaves 1 part-time position to staff the museum, an administrative assistant who's 3/4 time. Here's Deputy City Manager Robert Barr.
3: A reduction of this magnitude will result in reductions to programming. Some of the programs that the museum offers are run by volunteers, so I don't want to say that necessarily all program will be eliminated.
1: The museum paused its guided walking tours, though state capitol building tours are still being offered. It's unclear what will happen to first Fridays at the museum, exhibit openings, and school class visits. What is known is that instead of being open 7 days a week this summer, the museum is moving down to a Wednesday through Saturday schedule. To help in the immediate future, the museum is hiring seasonal museum attendants through a grant from Norwegian Cruise Line. All of this is to say the city is very much in the process of figuring out a transition plan and a path forward. That's according to Library Director Catherine Melville, who's overseeing the museum when the director leaves.
4: Because of the nature of our budget process and the fact that we only just wrapped up that decision-making process a very short time ago, there hasn't been a long amount of time to tackle everything.
1: The lack of clarity going forward is part of why Dara Lonis-Davis has decided to leave the museum for another job, even though she wasn't laid off. Lonis-Davis is the museum's curator of collections and exhibits.
5: There was no confidence that I was getting from above that they knew what they were going to do without the director or the public program person, or even what that really meant to the structure of the museum. It kind of felt like they were setting the museum up to close in the near future anyway, and that it would be my best interest to jump while I could, as opposed to waiting it out and seeing what they decide to do.
1: Lonis-Davis has accepted a job at Sea Alaska Heritage Institute as its manager of collections and curation. As for Weigel, she has a new job as well. She's going to be the new records information manager at Alaska Electric Light and Power. In Juneau, I'm Lisa Fu.
0: And that's all for this edition of Alaska News Nightly. We had reports tonight from Eric Stone and Lisa Fu in Juneau, Liz Ruskin in Washington, D.C., Rachel Cassandra, Wesley Early, Michaela Finnerty, and Ava White in Anchorage, Ashlyn O'Hara in Kenai, and Tim Ellis in Delta Junction. Our audio engineer is Crystal Hyde, Kirsten Dobroth is our producer, and I'm Casey Grove. Good night.

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2: In Los Angeles, I'm Kai Rizdahl. Thursday, today, 9 July. Good as always to have you along, everybody. You know, this might, I'm prepared to admit, sound harsh, judgy even, but not fundamentally unfair. The markets, as has been pointed out a time or two, are an idiot, or at the very least, willfully unaware. You look at the global news cycle the past 24 or 36 hours, and you would quite reasonably say, stocks are going to tank and oil is going to spike. Oh, that markets were indeed rational. Traders looked around today and said, nah, everything's good. But you know what? Consumers, too, get a vote on what happens in this economy. And as Marketplace's Elizabeth Troval reports now to get us going, inflation was, is, and shall remain for a while top of mind.
3: Gasoline today may cost less than when it peaked earlier this year. But Mark Finley with Rice University says you need to look back further.
4: There's still significant year-on-year inflation and pressure on prices at the pump.
3: Gas is still up 70 cents or so from last year.
4: It's the one thing that you have screamed at you from every street corner. And so it has an outsized impact not only on inflation and inflation expectations, but things like consumer confidence.
3: And while Yelena Shalichova with the Conference Board says long-term inflation expectations have been in check thus far, prices have consumers concerned.
5: So if the conflict drags on, we may see a much more significant reaction from the consumers, and that could lead to some unsustainable pickup in inflation expectations.
6: And if inflation expectations go up, then we think we can get all of these propagation effects.
3: That's Andy Glover with the Kansas City Fed. He says employees start asking for higher wages.
6: Firms start raising their prices because they expect their suppliers to raise prices. And so it can just become embedded and cause, you know, a persistently higher inflation that becomes much more difficult to eliminate using monetary policy.
3: To prevent that inflationary cycle, Christiana Baumeister with Notre Dame says she thinks the Fed should be raising interest rates.
7: In order to control inflation, you need to basically keep inflation expectations anchored. And the way to do that is to act decisively. And I think it's high time for the Fed to act.
3: She says all the back and forth, peace, no peace, only adds to the risk of an inflation feedback loop that spirals out of control. I'm Elizabeth Troval for Marketplace.
2: Wall Street today, as I said, stocks up, oil down. We will have the details when we do the numbers.

0: That thing I said a minute ago, consumers get a vote on how things go in this economy. Exhibit A today, PepsiCo, which reported quarterly profits this morning, the maker of Doritos and Gatorade and Pepsi, too, reported net revenue up more than 6% from the same time a year ago. There was, though, a noticeable weak spot, North America. The company said food and beverage sales in the United States were tempered as consumers tighten up in response to rising prices. Marketplace's Stephanie Hughes reports.
1: Pepsi says its sales in the U.S. were particularly weak this spring at places where people impulsively buy snacks and drinks. Think convenience stores and gas stations.
2: Gas prices are so salient. We're all standing next to our cars staring at that digital display.
1: Tal Gross is a professor at Boston University who studies household finance. As the U.S. went to war in the Middle East this spring and gas prices rose, people stared at those numbers ticking up at gas stations, and some decided not to buy a soda or a bag of chips. Psychologists call this mental accounting.
2: If you're typically used to spending $40 at the gas station, if now you have to spend $50, you kind of think about that as one account.
1: And if gas prices are higher than usual, your brain goes, boop, this account has hit its limit.
2: And so you're not willing to spend money on Pepsi products because it somehow is linked to what you're spending on gas.
1: Consumers are resisting the temptation of other gas station treats too, including energy drinks and beer, says Citibank analyst Filippo Falorni.
3: Especially at the low income levels, right? Consumers at the higher end are doing a lot better, but consumers at the low end are really struggling.
1: But Falorni says he expects consumers to go back to their old habits.
3: Whenever you have shocks like this, usually you get a pretty big response initially, and then consumers just kind of adjust.
1: Eventually, we stop being disciplined and go back to our regular chip-eating ways. I'm Stephanie Hughes for Marketplace.

0: Our job on this program is to raise the economic intelligence of this country. We do not, though, have a lock on that gig, and there's a new group trying to get in on it. Former financiers, women in particular, who've left their jobs at big investment banks to become content creators. Gabrielle Ng wrote about the women who've traded Wall Street for social media in Bloomberg the other day. Welcome to the program.
1: Thanks for having me, Kai.
0: So these jobs on Wall Street, as most of our listeners will know, are hard to get. They're extremely time-consuming and competitive. Well-compensated, it has to be said. And yet, as you point out, there is a group of women who've decided enough is enough, and they've struck out on their own. Tell me what they're doing.
1: Yeah, as you said, they kind of reached this point where, interestingly, their finance experience is bringing them more outside of the industry than inside it. And, you know, we're at this interesting point in time where, like you said, finance is still so, so lucrative. But especially for women, there is still this glass ceiling. And for everyone, it's less secure than ever. Layoffs are massive throughout the entire industry. And yet people really want to enter finance. The race to enter it's so heated. And so for these women, they're kind of pulling the curtain back from an industry that traditionally has been very elite, very secretive. And they're showing people how to do what they did and get in it. But they themselves are outside it.
0: Yeah, sort of parallel to it, actually, which is interesting. Maybe three. Social media and podcasts. And that's how these women are number one, getting their audiences and also making some money.
1: Exactly. And like what you said, social media is so scalable. So in that sense, they can reach a much wider audience that they can monetize than in finance, where you have a really linear career path. Mm. You know, one of the ways that my sources put it in the story is that all her eggs were in one basket in her day job in finance, but not all her eggs are in so many baskets. You know, you have podcasts, you have online consultations, you have brand deals, you have product links, the ways that you can make money from social media, especially from a niche where you're from finance, your followers are young female financial professionals. There is so much money to be made.
0: Tell me about these two women you start this series with. They were Wall Street, reasonably senior people. And they left to start this podcast that's the tagline of which is, and I kind of love this, if Bloomberg and Bravo had a baby. Tell me about them and how they're doing.
1: Yeah, exactly. Like what you said, you know, it's a big trade-off for them. They will

0: kind of want to pull that down for people, let them know through social media how to get these jobs, what people in these jobs do, what they're looking for. Having been in finance, these women, they are no stranger to running a business. They don't make this decision until they're sure that the trade-off is going to be worth it. And of course, there are the intangibles, like being able to spend time with friends and family, having more creative control. But also, like what you said, it's about just the immense opportunities that they can have from all the different products that you can build from social media.
1: Scalability, as you said earlier. Gabrielle Ng at Bloomberg. Thanks very much for your time. I appreciate it.
0: Thank you, Kai. Appreciate it.

0: We direct your attention now to the Wild Free Roaming Horses and Burros Act of 1971. That's Public Law 92-195, if you want to look it up. It was the federal government's try at managing the tens of thousands of wild horses, mostly out west, that were free roaming, I guess, on federal lands. The Bureau of Land Management is the agency responsible for protecting both those iconic symbols of the American West, the horses, and the lands on which they roam. And as Marketplace's Caitlin Tan reports, as the herds grow, fulfilling both of those requirements grows increasingly difficult.
1: Just outside of Lander, Wyoming, Dwayne Oldham is touring me around his ranch in an ATV. In the distance is the towering Wind River Mountain Range, and much closer are fenced grassy pastures and a herd of hundreds of horses.
2: I don't know if I've ever seen this many horses all at once.
3: We got three pastures like this.
2: Wow, and every color you could think of.
3: Yeah.
1: He tries to get the horses' attention, and they perk up. They take off running, snorting and pounding their hooves. These aren't his horses. They're wild ones that were rounded up off public lands where the herds were getting too big.
3: But we have a few that are from Nevada and just a few from Oregon and California, but majority of them are Wyoming.
1: This is a business deal with the federal government. Oldham is paid about $250,000 a year to feed, fence in, and get veterinary care for the animals.
3: We had a 10-year contract. We got about 3 years left on this one. And at that time, we will apply to renew.
1: The federal government makes deals like this all across the country, with about 60,000 wild horses living in either pastures like Oldham's or sometimes cramped corrals. And their care costs around $100 million a year.
4: That's absolutely taxpayer money. That is not done with donations.
1: Rob Godby is an economist at the University of Wyoming. He says the federal government doesn't just protect wild horses on public land, but competing interests as well.
4: Agricultural producers depend on using that federal land as a source of feed for their cattle.
1: Ranchers pay for that grass, but Godby says tens of thousands of wild horses still roaming free on that land are also eating that grass.
4: The horses compete with the cattle that we graze.
1: Public land managers also say too many horses can trample native plants and riverbanks, and their herd sizes grow really quickly. So the federal government regularly rounds up and removes some of them, putting them in those corrals and pastures. This year, it'll be 14,000.
4: Every time they do a roundup, there's more horses, which means that we're just making a commitment to continue to spend that much money.
1: Each new wild horse in captivity is roughly $4 a day on the taxpayer's bill. And Godby says there's only one way to stop that.
4: You've got to get rid of some. And then the question is how.
5: One solution some people offer up is, hey, why don't we just sell these horses to slaughter, clear out the pens on a mass scale, start fresh from there.
1: Emily Stearns is with the American Horse Council. She says loopholes mean some horses end up across the border in slaughterhouses, but the federal government isn't directly doing that. It legally can't. It does try to get the public to adopt the horses, but Stearns says that too has problems.
5: We are limited by the number of people who have the skills to safely handle these horses.
1: Remember, they're wild animals.
5: Having a random person come in off the street and adopt these horses is just setting everybody up for failure.
1: Another option is fertility control to reduce the

0: free-roaming wild herd sizes. But that'll take, you guessed it, more money.
1: I mean, I feel like the way this story ends is just that it's complicated and there isn't a solution and it's going to keep costing a lot of money.
2: I wish I really had a punchier exit line for you than that. I very much appreciate that that's not a very exciting way to end it.
0: What is exciting is still seeing a wild horse roaming through the sagebrush in the middle of nowhere. In Lander, Wyoming, I'm Caitlin Tan for Marketplace.

0: coming up.
1: I didn't want to end up with bright purple floors and green walls.
0: Yeah, no, me neither. First, though, let's do the numbers. Dow Industrial's up 139 points today, 0.3%, 52,487. The NASDAQ added 336, 1.3%, 26,206. The S&P 500 gained 60 points, 0.8%, 75.43. It is a day that ends in Y, so of course we're talking about AI. Micron Technology climbed 4.5%, NVIDIA slid 0.6%, SanDisk surged about 7.6%. Stephanie Hughes was telling us about the war in Iran and PepsiCo. Shares of PepsiCo fell 3.25%. Today is National Sugar Cookie Day, also called the Nazareth Cookie. The modern version of the sugary, buttery confection was created by German immigrants who settled in Nazareth, Pennsylvania in the 1700s. Not a very sweet day, though, for General Mills, owner of cookie maker Pillsbury, down 1.33% on the day. 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

0: This is Marketplace. I'm Kai Rizdahl. Kristen Schwab did a story for us a couple of days ago about all of the small businesses that baby boomers are going to be passing down to their kids and maybe their grandkids over the next 5 or 10 years. That's just one slice of the trillions of dollars in assets that are going to be coming down the pike as boomers age. Complicating that, though, are divorces, which are on the rise among the post-war generation. Emily Stewart wrote about it in Business Insider the other day. Emily, thanks for coming on.
1: Thanks so much for having me.
0: All right, so divorces are generally down, right? But not so much with older folks. What's going on?
1: Yeah, so older people still get divorced at lower rates than younger people, but we are seeing the rate of divorce go up among them. So since 1990, the divorce rate for people over 50 has doubled, and for people over 65, it has tripled. Wow. So older people are getting divorced a lot more than they used to.
0: Divorce is always hard. It gets harder the later in your married life you are, right? Untangling finances and property and all of that.
1: Yeah, I mean, if you think about it, for younger people, you know, a lot of the time the issue is your kids, your house, and maybe alimony. But a lot of people feel like, you know, they're early enough in their careers that if it is a financial hit for them, they can kind of make that money back for retirement, et cetera, et cetera. For older people, you know, these people have really kind of built a lifetime together, right? It's not just the house. It might be multiple houses. It's probably their retirement accounts, their 401ks. And that can be a lot to unwind. And people kind of, you know, don't realize necessarily going into it how complex it's going to be. Because again, like you really do build a life together. That's pretty big. And unwinding that is hard.
0: Let's talk about some of the trickle-down effects, I guess you could call it. Number one, sometimes these older people, when they get divorced, wind up re-entering the workforce too, yes?
1: Yeah, I mean, that can definitely happen. And it can be a little bit harder because, again, people are kind of farther along in their earning years. They don't have as much time to kind of make up money. I think for women especially, it can be complicated as much as women are working more than they used to. Yeah. Many of them are still stay-at-home moms, or maybe they just took some time out of the workforce. And so they're a little bit farther behind, and getting back in can be pretty tough, especially if you've been out for a long time, for maybe decades.
0: Also, and this is kind of random, but you're married for a long time, you get papers, you squirrel them away, you put them into this, you put them into that, and then time comes to dissolve this marriage, and you literally don't know where, like, the deed to your house is and the title to the cars and all of this stuff.
1: Yeah, I was talking to an attorney who does divorces here in New York, and that was one thing she brought up. You know, people will say, well, I inherited this property just for me. Okay, well, where is that will from your uncle who died 20 years ago? You know, was there a prenup? Probably not. But even so, who has it? And so that's the kind of stuff where, you know, if it was 20, 30 years ago, you just don't have that stuff sitting around anymore.
0: Do kids get a vote? I mean, one assumes that these would be grown-up children of these boomers who are divorcing.
1: Yeah, I mean, that's one that I did hear from some of the attorneys I talked to, is that adult kids will kind of meddle a little bit more. Yeah. You know, if you're 10, your parents are getting divorced, you don't really have anything to say about it. But if you're 30, 40, you might be more involved. And I think that's especially more complicated in, like, blended families, where maybe this is a second divorce that's happening. And that is really when people wind up in court.
0: Not to put salt in the wound on what could be a nice way to, you know, end this story, but sometimes these folks who get divorced then get remarried later, and it also gets complicated with kids and all of the rest of that.
1: Right. Yeah. And a lot of people just kind of don't realize, like, how wills work, how different laws work. You know, a lot of the time, too, people don't realize that not every change kind of happens in the will. So let's say you get divorced and you change your will saying your ex-spouse doesn't get anything, or whoever gets anything, and they don't realize that they didn't change the beneficiaries on things like their life insurance, their 401k, their pension. You know, for this story, I heard about one, you know, woman who, like, her husband had died, and all of a sudden they find a life insurance policy and realize that it was still in the name of his ex, who got hundreds of thousands of dollars. Yeah.
0: Oof. Wow. Emily Stewart, Business Insider, Boomer Divorces. Emily, thanks a lot. Appreciate your time.
1: Thank you. Take care.

0: You've had this thought, haven't you? You're on vacation, unplugged and blissfully relaxed, and you get to wondering what it might be like if you never came back. I mean, sure, it wouldn't be vacation all the time, but it'd be pretty nice. The Association of Americans Resident Overseas estimates that 5.5 million Americans live abroad. How they got there is one story. How they are managing to live there is another. Here's today's installment of our series, Adventures in Housing.
1: My name is Kiki Lee, and in 2024, I purchased a historic home in a medieval village called Musumeli, Sicily. Buying a house in a foreign country seemed like very much a far-off dream. For me, it didn't really seem like something that was realistic, certainly not at my age. But then, one day, I had a house come across my feed. I was scrolling on TikTok, and I saw a video of a home that was 25,000 euros. And within a week, I booked a ticket and I flew there to this town that I had never heard of called Musumeli. And I was off to the races. I saw about 20 or 30 homes when I was there, and I ended up putting an offer on one and got it for 27,000 euros. So the first order of business was to learn in Italian construction terms. So I learned how to say tiles and windows and drywall and plaster and paint. I didn't want to end up with bright purple floors and green walls that weren't supposed to be. So it was definitely out of necessity. It's fascinating how much you can learn when you really need to. Some of my favorite quirks to the home are definitely the 7 addresses. So I have 4 front doors in the front and then 3 in the back. And it's very interesting. I haven't ordered mail there yet, so that's something that I'll have to discover later on. I'm hoping to officially move in at the end of this summer. With an old 600-year-old home, there's always something that comes up, something new to do, something that you find under a tile or behind a wall. Being able to work remotely has greatly helped me in this whole renovation process and be able to spend all of this time in Italy and not have to worry about if I can get the PTO or if I can take a leave of absence. That was never something that I had to worry about. The month after my offer on the house was accepted, I came back to Los Angeles and I was talking to my best friend, and he kind of toyed around with the idea, maybe I should buy a house there too. And I thought, yeah, I'm just here to plant the seed. He came and visited me for the first time, and he ended up leaving having bought the house next door. So now we get to be neighbors and not just best friends.
0: I mean, come on, sign me up, right? Man. Kiki Lee, first-time homeowner. 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
1: This final note on the way out today, in which Federal Reserve Chairman Kevin Warsh has made his first real moves to put his mark on the central bank. He has named the co-chairs of the five task forces he announced in his first press conference. That was a couple of weeks ago. It's a mix of academic economists, former leaders of other central banks, and business leaders, too, including former Walmart CEO Doug McMillon and, of note, venture capitalist Mark Andreessen. Also, and not really related at all, but worth a mention, former Fed Chair Ben Bernanke has been named to Anthropic's oversight board. Our daily production team includes Andy Corbin, Mika Ellison, Maria Hollenhorst, Sarah Leeson, Sean McHenry, and Sophia Terenzio. Will Story is the supervising senior producer, and I'm Kai Rizdahl. We will see you tomorrow, everybody.

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1: What's shaking, Alaska? Welcome to your seismic update for the week of July 8th. I'm Elizabeth Nadine with the Alaska Earthquake Center, where we monitor ground shaking 24/7. Over the past week, we recorded about 500 earthquakes, and 5 were reported as felt. When our field team was working out of Bethel a few weeks ago, we were asked if the area had any earthquakes. The answer is not typically. So why do we have seismic stations there? The reason we reach 4 first is that having widespread coverage helps us better pinpoint any earthquake that happens anywhere in Alaska. A tighter net catches more fish. But there's a lot more to it. When an earthquake does happen in a less active region, nearby stations become critical, helping us better define where that area's faults might be and figure out how the ground shakes there. Earthquakes send seismic waves through and around the globe, and we need stations distributed all around an event to better characterize it. Those stations in the typically less active Yukon-Kuskokwim Delta are catching waves whether they came from the Seward Peninsula or Kamchatka. We monitor other ground-shaking activities too, like explosions, and we use vibrations that were once considered background noise to track environmental changes. Learn more about what and how we monitor at earthquake.alaska.edu and on social media at AKEarthquake.
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4: Bridget Calls Me Baby broke out of the Chicago indie rock scene with comparisons to the Smiths, while frontman Wes Levins was being compared to Roy Orbison. It makes for one heck of a first impression. On their sophomore album, Irreversible, the band aims to show off just as much substance as style. That's what makes it harder. Recorded mostly live, capturing that energy they've built up on the road, Levin says this record is their most open and vulnerable yet. Coming up, a mini concert with Bridget Calls Me Baby, recorded live in studio. And later in the hour, the best dressed duo at this year's World Cup.

Yeah, we've got a fashion dispatch for you, along with plenty of music. I'm Kaleo. This is World Cafe. I was spending some time on the advice subreddit earlier, and someone had a big question. How do you ask for flowers without asking for flowers? Someone had an answer. Hey, if you want flowers, buy yourself flowers. If that's not an option, just play this song for the person you want to get you flowers. It's Kathleen Edwards,

From NPR, this is World Cafe. Hey, I'm Kaleo. Today, we welcome back Chicago's Bridget Calls Me Baby. Their sophomore album, Irreversible, arrived this past March, and it's a more immediate and vulnerable affair. For one, the record was mostly recorded live. It's the group flexing their extensive touring muscles. And then you've got frontman Wes Levins, who says these songs are his most honest yet, reflecting a point where he no longer feels the need to hold anything back. Our mini-concert with Bridget Calls Me Baby kicks off with a new song from Irreversible. Here's Slumber Party, taped live in studio on World Cafe.

That is Bridget Calls Me Baby, Chicago indie rock band taped live in studio. The song, These Acts of Which We're Designed. It is from their sophomore album, Irreversible. Huge thanks to Bridget Calls Me Baby. We're back in a minute with more World Cafe.

Welcome back. It's World Cafe. I'm Kaleo, and Depeche Mode attended the World Cup here in the United States. Dave Gahan and Martin Gore showed up to watch the England match against DR Congo. Provided quite the sight, seeing a sea of red and blue, and then dead center, two guys all dressed in black. But hey, that's why they're Depeche Mode and we're not. Try walking in their shoes.

You know, maybe when Bruce was younger, he would actually go out and race in the street. These days, he'd just tell a really great story about that one time he thought about drag racing. You know, he didn't want to lose his NHRA membership. Bruce Springsteen, Racing in the Streets from 1978's Darkness on the Edge of Town. We're back in a minute with a few more songs to wrap this sucker up.

You're listening to World Cafe, and Nicole Atkins' new album is out on Chris Isaak's label. He even makes an appearance on the new album, Drama. It's out September 18th, and here is the first single. Nicole says, "I'm still in love with the sound of heartache. It gets me like no other." The song is called When the Night Falls. It's Nicole Atkins.

0: From Hank to Hendrix, it's Neil Young putting the wraps on this edition of The Cafe. Young saw a little bit of himself in both Hank and Hendrix with blues and country. And that puts the wraps on this edition of The Cafe. Feels like a keeper? Hey, Will, please keep this episode. And if you would like more World Cafe, check out our podcast, World Cafe Words and Music, wherever you get your podcasts. I'm Stephen Kaleo. This has been World Cafe from NPR.
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0: Step right up, come right in, and spend some time on World Cafe, because I have the new song from Phoebe Bridgers. First solo record in 6 years, the follow-up to Punisher, that is Lost Boys from Lost Weekend, and we will tell you about Phoebe's Lost Tour as well. 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
1: I'm a little wide open, and it makes me feel crazy.
0: Julia Jacklin.
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0: And we'll go into the archives for a very special performance from Norah Jones.
3: Come away with me.
0: That's coming up today on World Cafe. Got an Occam's razor situation for you here. Two of Bob Dylan's guitarists have quit his live band, and people are like, what's going on? They've been on the road for the better part of 5 years. That's what's going on. The Rough and Rowdy Ways tour started in November of 2021. Sometimes you just need a break. Bob Dylan, still having the time of his life, though. He gets us going on the cafe.

Welcome one, welcome all. I'm Stephen Kaleo. It's World Cafe, and Phoebe Bridgers is back. I think you got to say it like that with that kind of enthusiasm. First solo record in 6 years. The follow-up to Punisher is called Lost Weekend. It is due out August 14th. Not a lot of information on the record yet, but I'm sure we'll hear more about it. And I've got a song for you about lost boys who always seem to find their way back to Phoebe Bridgers. It's called Lost Boys.

It's Wilco off of 1999 Summer Teeth, Can't Stand It. And Alex G with Runner. He's out on tour with Phoebe Bridgers for the Lost Tour, a tour that will notably be phone free. You'll have to keep those tucked away, which is great for people who like seeing small folks in the distance rather than rectangle shaped white lights. It's a trade off, you know? We're back in a minute with more World Cafe.

Live from the archives, it's World Cafe in the vault, pulling out live performances from bands and artists who have visited over the years. And this one gets a lot of play because it's one of our favorites. Norah Jones, around the release of her epic debut album, Come Away With Me, stopped by the cafe and gave us a live performance we wouldn't forget. Here's the title track, live from the archives.

If that voice feels familiar, you've heard it before, that is Mark Cohen, he of Walking in Memphis fame. 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Waterboys now from 1984's A Pagan Place, All the Things She Gave Me.

See, you can't trust yourself, so you got to tell the other person, no, don't be interested. It's Julia Jacklin, new music called Get Away From Me, I Think I'll Love You Soon. Her new album is called The Gem. It is due out September 25th on 4AD Records. Got a few more songs to go, including the latest from Kevin Morby, when we get back to World Cafe.

Ooh, long song set to close out today's World Cafe. Nice change of pace. And this 8 minute and six song opener is from Kevin Morby, title track to his latest album. He'll be on World Cafe talking about it very soon. Here is Little Wide Open. It's Kevin Morby.

0: I've got a couple of friends like that. Fountains of sorrow. Jackson Brown putting, I know I should probably talk to them about that. Set better boundaries. Jackson Brown putting the wraps on this edition of The Cafe. Hey, thank you so much for listening. We couldn't do this without your support and the support of the public radio station you are listening to right now. We make this show from a public radio station ourselves at WXPN at the University of Pennsylvania in Philadelphia. So glad to do it, and we will do it again real soon. I'm Stephen Kaleo. Catch you on the next World Cafe from NPR.
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2: If you were going to make a mixtape of songs that hold the key to unlock who you are, what would be on it? Actor Tatiana Maslany puts this song by The Hallucination on her list, and on a new personal record, she recalls seeing them perform it live.
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I'm your host, Ben Vaughn, coming to you once again through the miracle of radio, the modern miracle of FM radio. And it's great to be here on the air, in stereo, on the FM dial. And it's great to have you on board. Welcome aboard. We're broadcasting like we usually do from the Relay Shack in Parts Unknown, USA. We can't tell you exactly where we are in the USA, but we are in the Relay Shack. And in the Relay Shack, we're surrounded by boxes of records, CDs, 45s, 8-track tapes, you name it. We got it here in the Relay Shack. The place is a mess. We have music, music, music, music. And it's summertime. It is summertime. And we're going to play records today that conjure up that feeling. And there's a bunch of good ones, too. And I have a list here of genres we're going to cover during this hour of summer music. Let's see. We have 60s pop, R&B, surf music, California singer and songwriter stuff from the 70s, rockabilly group harmony, instrumentals, male vocals, female vocals, and much, much more. So get out the suntan lotion and the cool drinks because it's summertime here in the Relay Shack. And what better way to start a summer special than with the Beach Boys? Here they are with Do It Again.

Hot Summer Nights by Walter Egan here on the summer special edition of the Many Moods of Ben Vaughn. That was Walter Egan, some singer-songwriter stuff from Southern California, probably the late 70s, early 80s, I think. I'm not exactly sure, but a great record by Walter Egan. And before that, we heard Eddie Cochran from 1958 with Summertime Blues, and we started that set off with the Beach Boys and Do It Again. I'm Ben Vaughn. You're tuned in to the special summer music edition of the Many Moods of Ben Vaughn. And Kevin is my engineer, and he has a summer record queued up here by Jonathan Richman from 1988. This is called I Love Hot Nights.

The Shantays with Pipeline, and you got to wonder if Riders on the Storm by The Doors was inspired by Pipeline by The Shantays. Before that, we heard Nancy Sinatra with Summer Wine, and we started that set off with I Love Hot Nights by Jonathan Richman. And we have more summer music coming up when we return with The Many Moods of Ben Vaughn.

Coming to you across the airwaves, these are the many moods of Ben Vaughn. And now, here's your host, Ben Vaughn.

All right, we are back. Welcome back to the show. The summer special edition of the Many Moods of Ben Vaughn here in the Relay Shack. It's summertime here in the Relay Shack. And the Many Moods of Ben Vaughn is now in syndication, our own kind of customized version of syndication. We're picking up stations as we go. And we'd like to thank everyone out there who supports the Many Moods of Ben Vaughn, because these records really do need to be played on the radio. It's a crusade more than a radio show. And we thank you. Thank you. Okay, it's time right now for Mungo Jerry.

Oh man, that record is way too short. Way too short. We might have to play that again before this hour is up. That was War with All Day Music, a really great summer sounding song. And before that, we heard NRBQ from 1975 with Riding in My Car. And we started that set off with Mungo Jerry, a song that actually has a car solo. Or maybe it's a motorcycle, I'm not sure. Mungo Jerry within the summertime. I'm Ben Vaughn. You're tuned in to the Many Moods of Ben Vaughn, and we are located here in the Relay Shack in Parts Unknown, USA. We can't tell you exactly where we are in the USA, but it's summertime here in the Relay Shack, and we're surrounded by boxes of records, CDs, 45s, 8-track tapes, and every song that we have picked out today has a summer feeling to it. And here's one of the best, The Kinks with Sunny Afternoon.

0: We started that set off with the Kinks. We have more great summer music to play for you when we return with the Many Moods of Ben Vaughn.
1: Don't touch that dial. You're listening to the

Okay, we are back, and it's summertime. It is definitely summertime. Get out the cool drinks and the suntan lotion, because we're playing summer music here today on The Many Moods of Ben Vaughn, and here's one that conjures up summer really, really well. Here's Malo with Suavecito.

Sly and the Family Stone from 1969. I challenge you to hear that song and not smile. That's a challenge. Sly and the Family Stone from 1969. It was a big hit back then. Hot Fun in the Summertime. And before that, we heard Penetration by the Pyramids, who were a very interesting surf instrumental band. They had shaved heads, and they would arrive at gigs in a helicopter. The Pyramids with Penetration. And we started that set off with Suavecito by Malo. A great summer record. I'm Ben Vaughn, and you're tuned in to the Many Moods of Ben Vaughn. And these shows are now available as podcasts on iTunes for free. So you can now download us and take us with you wherever you go. And this time of year, I guess that would be the beach or a picnic or an outing of some sort. And we also have a Facebook page where we post playlists, and some of the album artwork is almost as good as the music. So if you want to see that, go there and like us. Really, really like us. All right. It's summertime here in the Relay Shack, and summer and cars go together really, really well. So we're going to play a love song to a car by Neil Young and Stephen Stills. This is called Long May You Run.

0: feels good. Do it. Put a little bit on my left shoulder.
1: Do it.
0: Yeah.
1: Do it.
0: Put a little bit right here.
1: Do it.
0: Yeah.
1: Do it.

You have been listening to Baja by the Astronauts, a surf instrumental by the Astronauts, written by Lee Hazelwood. And before that, we heard a ridiculous summer song, a really great summer song by Billy Crash Craddock called Rub It In. And we started that set off with Neil Young and Stephen Stills. And we are out of time here on In Many Moods of Ben Vaughn. The summer special has run out of time. We're going to close up the Relay Shack until next week. The show is produced by Charles Tobias, engineered by Kevin Jarvis. Our announcer is Smith Harrison, and I'm your host, Ben Vaughn. Thanks so much for listening, and come back and visit us again here in the Relay Chat. Until then, arrivederci, auf Wiedersehen, adios, and goodbye. See you.

Hello and welcome to another new edition of the International Americana Newsroom. My name's Michael Park, and this week I hope for everyone in the Northern Hemisphere, summer is now well and truly on your mind. Hot days are here, ice creams beckon, sunglasses are indispensable, and sunscreen if you're as fair-skinned as I am. So as lots of musicians take a break from releasing new records, it's time to celebrate summer with over a dozen songs that mention it, starting with this upbeat number by English band The Often Heard.

be often heard from England in their latest song, Cool Summer Rain, not something you get in Scotland, as far as I can remember. There it's just called rain. But here in America, cool is what it can sometimes be on ridiculously hot days, due to get as hot can be in August. So some way to go yet, allowing a little time to enjoy the summer before it becomes like Mars. And while it is a bit hotter in England than in Scotland, it doesn't often, see what I did there, get as hot as it does here in America, or so I've heard. And the often heard are here in America right now, doing some dates this month, the details of which you can find on their website, theoftenheard.com, which means I should tell you that heard is spelled H-E-R-D, so any gag about hearing doesn't actually work. But one about cows would, and the band are playing two gigs in Michigan, one of the top 10 dairy producing states here in America, so they have loads of herds. Saved myself just in time and tortuously, perhaps. So let's move on and let me welcome you once again to this week's summer edition of the International Americana Music Show. I'm Michael Park, as I mentioned before I had made any bad puns. And when I did mention the theme of this week's edition, summer, although this is still a journey of musical discovery, as this next artist comes from Norway and is one that you may never have heard before. Her name is Birri.

fact. Back singers from countries that not many people would think of going to on their summer holidays, perhaps. Norway and Sweden, as that is where Julia Logan is from. And that was her song Cul-de-sac Summer from her most recent album, Far Away Nearby. But while it came out a couple of years ago, I believe Julia does have a new one due out in the fall, which she recorded in LA, where I think it's always summer, isn't it? Now, it was Norwegian singer Biri before Julia, and I played Summer Song by her from her debut album, 10 Years. No Summer Song or any Elemental one on her sophomore album from 2024, but maybe on her new one, which I read the other day, she is busy recording in the Norwegian summer. Now, I talked about Scotland earlier, where anything above 60 degrees is summer-like weather. So here are a couple of Scottish artists, starting with the band Anton and the Colds and their reflective summer song.

ahead, half written, half unwritten. No matter what's been said, the essence of the magnificent pine, the road we chose to help us define, the only way we know how to truly design our fate and all.

right now. Smitten, I told you. Even this song says so. The harmony of the beautiful chord, the words that flow and carry us

A Scottish singer who clearly loved the heat of a good summer as he moved to Australia in the 1990s, but sadly passed away 10 years ago this year. Carl Brodie, beloved by fans and fellow musicians who together raised a ton of money to help him after he was diagnosed with cancer. He made some sensational albums in his lifetime, and the track that I played there, Hold Me in the Summertime, is on what he called his mini album, One Constellation. Before him, Anton and the Colts singing The Summer That Could Never Be Undone from their No End of the Line album, the only album that they have released today and which may turn out to be the only album that they ever release, as I'm not sure that the band is still going. I couldn't find any recent information about them online, but I did see that Anton himself has released some solo stuff over the past couple of years, so I need to take a listen to that this summer. Okay, here is an English singer who I have been a fan of for many years, but who hasn't released any new songs for many years. But this is one of my favourite songs of hers from many years ago. Summer on the L by Lisa Redford.

Another artist like Lisa Redford, who hasn't released any new music for many years, Tim Moxham from Canada. His last album came out in 2019, and his last social media posts were in 2020. But if you loved his voice there and that song, then you will find others equally as good on the album called Soft Summer, the name of that song, and on the one album that he made after it, Marlborough Hall. I reached out to the publicist who worked with Tim on that album, and she told me in an email that she hadn't heard from him in ages. So if anyone out there has, then do let me know. Perhaps he is devoting all of his time now to carpentry, which he was pursuing professionally when he was also writing songs. Now, Lisa Redford told me in an email recently that while she also last released a record in 2019, she does have some new songs ready to be recorded. So I am delighted to have had the chance to play her song Summer on the L and to perhaps have her on the show again in the not too distant future. Okay, still to come today, half a dozen other songs, a couple of which are about summer dresses. And then a final one, well, I think it's a classic. And don't forget, if you can't stay tuned or if you want to listen to this edition again, maybe on an even sunnier summer's day, then you can stream this edition via mixcloud.com or via the show's website, tiams.org, where you can also find a copy of the playlist if you don't quite believe that there are so many songs with the word summer in their titles. You're listening to the International Americana Music Show. My name's Michael Park. So back to the music, and as I got the first part of the programme started today with some summer rain, I thought I would get the second part started with some summer sun.

can't believe it was 10 years ago now that I came across that English duo, Ruin Brothers. And then it was a couple of years later, in 2018, that they released their debut album, All My Shades of Blue, on which you'll find that song, Summer Sun. The duo, who are brothers, Rupert and Henry Stansel, the Ruin comes from them playing the letters in their first names, were recently doing some gigs here in America before the summer got started, and they are now based here in America. I'm guessing that they are spending this summer working on writing new songs, as it was only last year that their latest album came out, called Woo, which is a title which I guess you can say for as short, a woo, or as long, a woo, as you like. Okay, to Germany now, and back from Summer Sun to Summer Rain.

haven't counted, but I think if I looked through all of the songs in my collection with the word summer in their title, then I would find that it was a pretty even split between those which also included sun or rain. I'm not sure if that's because rain as a metaphor still works no matter how warm the weather is, or because rain in the summer is a nice contrast to the excessive heat. Although, if you listen to the lyrics of that song by Canadian Kyle McCurney, sweet summer rain brings no relief to him at all from his memory of a past summer. You can find that on Kyle's 2021 album, Down Home. And before it, just Summer Rain by German Americana band Rodeo FM, and that song is on their entirely mellow and very melodic album, The Upgrade of Truth. But mellow is not a word that you

can use to describe either of these next two songs. They could easily have you up and dancing if it's not too hot. First up, Australian Tracy Bunn's story of a seasonally dressed thief.

I know I am far from being the only person who has been hoping that a new record by the Coal Creek Boys was on the horizon. That was the Coal Creek Boys from Canada, who I first played on the programme probably in 2015 when their album Out West came out. But the track that you just heard was not a new song of theirs. In fact, it predates their Out West album by a couple of years, as it's on their 2013 record, Rosetown. But I can tell you that after a nearly 10-year break, and under the guidance of founding member and lead singer John Paul Smith, the band are going to be releasing a new album this year and a new one next year as well. Doubly good news. I love John Paul Smith's voice, and his songs always get right to it, whether they are connected to a season or a dress or not. Before that, singing a song called A Summer Dress of Green, it was Tracy Bunn from Australia, and that song is on her album from last year, Another Broken Juliet. So those up-tempo numbers lead us to, I guess you would call it, a mid-tempo song to end the programme with today, but one which I always listen to at some point during this season, most often on a road trip when the AC doesn't have to work that hard, so early in the morning, or as I drive to see a sunset somewhere of an evening. This track originally came out in 1971, but boy has it stood the test of time. And as it fades equally as well as the summer sun, I thought I would let it play us out today and bid you farewell right here, telling you that this has been the International Americana Music Show and that I'm Michael Park. And thank you for tuning in, and hope that you have a great week, and leave you in the company of Gordon Lightfoot, who's celebrating the summer side of life. Safe travels, everyone.

0: Ah, the sounds of the street in Lagos, Nigeria. 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
1: When you think about Nigeria being the biggest country in Africa, you know, almost 200 million people living through at least one genocide in the Biafra War, the fact that you have a functioning country and a city like Lagos, which is always on the verge of chaos yet never actually falls into chaos, in some ways is miraculous. And it's not thanks to anyone else but the Nigerian people, that's for sure.
0: That's Hip Deep historian Mark Levine. Hello, I'm Georges Collinet. Today, a special edition of Afropop Worldwide from PRX. Hip Deep in Nigeria, Lagos roots. Mark Levine accompanied us on our visit to Lagos, but on this program, we're mostly going to hear from Lagos-based musicians, pioneers in Nigerian roots music styles, juju, apala, and especially fuji.
2: Fuji music, I will say fuji music comes out of what we call apala music. People always say that the creator of fuji is Dr. Sikiwa Ndebaista, who next to him is Alhaji Kolinti Aila. And fuji music is just like a traditional music. You can learn out of it, that you can lecture yourself without taking any lecturer. This man is singing sense. We have to sing about one or two things that people learn out of it, not just only dance. But talk of hip-hop today, it's just only dance. And that is why fuji music can never wipe away. It will still remain.
3: At first, it has Islamic undertone because they use fuji of then to celebrate people during the Muslim fasting period, call to pray, call to fast.
2: Fuji music originated from this local kind of music they call etiyeri. Etiyeri is part of the songs they sing for the Igbo masquerades. So right from that, they derived another kind of song called weri. They use it to wake people up during the fasting period. You see them moving around with drums and everything. So right from there, that weri now generated to become fuji music.
0: Three fuji stars, Obesere, K1 The Ultimate, and Said Oshupa. We should note that when Obesere says hip-hop is only dance music, he's not talking about American hip-hop, but rather the new sound of Lagos. Niger pop, Afrobeats, or as many in Lagos call it, hip-hop. But that's a story for another program. Today, we're going to concentrate on fuji music, because it's a style we've not heard much on this program. And it reveals so much about Nigeria, past and present. So let's start in the past. Said Oshupa mentioned the Yoruba Egungun masquerade. We're talking pre-colonial, pre-Islamic, probably the oldest known forerunner of fuji.
2: Egungun, they do it like a kind of entertainment. They use whips, just flogging people, you understand? Like, because they sing about what is happening secretly. They use it as a form of preaching morals. They caution people, if they see you doing something that is against the society secretly, they start singing that, I saw someone yesterday sneaking, doing this. You should not do this, this is wrong. They will sing it, entertaining people. At the same time, they are using it to preach morals, cautioning people to abstain from doing wrong things.
0: Preaching morals and celebration. That duality is still central to fuji's appeal. Here is K1 The Ultimate, formerly known as Kwam One, and before that, King Wasiu Ayinde Marshall.
3: It's mainly something being played by the Yorubas. It's the music of our forefathers. The word fuji, F-U-J-I, means fun. Something that has the last word, a question mark. What is your fun like? What's your fuji like? Fuji means fun.
2: Fuji was tagged that name by Alhaji Dr. Sikiwa Ndebaista when he went to Japan. He just saw a signpost, they wrote fuji. His intention was just to tell people fuji is all about faji, about entertainment. Faji, fuja. Enjoyment, entertainment, that is the meaning of faji and fuja in Yoruba. He was thinking of how to abbreviate it. He doesn't want to say faji and he doesn't want to say fuja. So until when he saw that signpost in Japan, they wrote fuji. That is when he changed it to fuji music.
4: Fuji music was always there. but you can only appreciate it if you speak Yoruba or if you are really open-minded enough to say, okay, I don't understand the language, but I love the beats.
0: That's Adebantu, leader of the band Bantu and presenter of the Afropolitan Vibes Showcase in Lagos. Always in Koyek.

0: 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I'm Josh Collinet with Lagos Roots on Afropop Worldwide. 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
1: Fuji comes out from Apala music. Who have been singing Apala, though most of them have died now, like Alhaji Haruna Ishola, Alhaji Tatalu Alamu, Alhaji Aila Omowura.
2: Aila Omowura ni Bapale, Atera Moshani, Ebi Kipa Kungajo Aleo.
1: But Fuji is just like something that we modernized from that Apala.
0: Obesere is linking Fuji to the Yoruba praise music called Apala, performed here by the late Ayinla Omowura. Apala arose in the 1940s, and like Fuji, it has roots in Islamic practices. Okay, two new words to learn now. Ajisari and Ajiwere. Here's K1 The Ultimate.
3: Ajisari, that is call people to get up to fast. Sari is when they wake people up to observe the fasting preparation in the early morning. Ajiwere means the group of musicians doing that. They think about happenings in the society. They use it to educate people, to advance the life of a common man, and not just entertaining alone. When you have Ajisari, they take you to the memory lane of your forefathers. They tell you stories of your area. They go into history, they go to the archive, they call your lineage. When I was young, my father died my first year in secondary school, and he is married to a woman that is not educated. My father was an educated person. He knows the value of education, and I lost him. You can imagine there's a problem for me. That's how I dropped out of school. My mother wanted me to come join her in her business. If my father had not died, I would still play music, I would still be great, but I would have a university degree. I know that for sure.
0: As it was, K1 learned from his mother. He calls her his backbone, and she's still around, 99 years old. She was trained in a local style called Waka.
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3: waka mainly was women. Yes. Women does waka. You hardly see male that does waka. It's either you do Apala or Sakara or Fuji.
0: In Lagos, we met the woman who carries the torch for waka these days.
6: My name is Queen Salawat Ibiwumi Abeni. On a waka funky modernizers. Waka is music all over the world. I'm not the waka creator. I met old ones in the waka music industry. Everybody that sing music today in Nigeria, whether Fuji, Juju, Sakara, Apala, highlife, hip-hop in Nigeria, they are all singing waka, because waka is music.
0: That's a pretty broad definition. Lagos singer and band leader Beautiful Nubia makes a distinction between waka and Fuji.
7: Waka was a bit slower, and because it was women who were doing it, there was more melody there. A lot of the Fuji was heavy on rhythm. This was, there was more melody here. A lot of hand drums, shakers, and just the voices, beautiful voices.
0: We'll come back to Queen Salawa and her funky modernizers. As a child, with his mother's waka training, K1 began to participate in local competitions organized by groups like the Ramblers Association.
3: The competition becomes a very serious thing. They test your IQ. You are very knowledgeable of things around you. You are conversant with the history of our culture, our people. This is where they discover people like us. I started performing when I was 7 years old. By the time I was 15 years old, I've clinched all the trophy from the junior category to the intermediate and the senior. And when you get to the senior category, if you like, you want to remain there, or you like, you want to take up music as a profession. So I go pro. I turned pro when I was 15.

0: Fuji Pioneer's barrister and Collington also began this way, singing Ajisari and Ajiwere and entering competitions until they turned pro. So did Saido Shupa. His parents split up when he was a child, and like K1, he lived with his mother, who trained him as a singer.
1: I was born in the ghetto, I was brought up in the ghetto, I was trained in the ghetto. So there's this man in our area, then he used to organize a competition. He would tell you that you must sing a new kind of lyrics that they've never had before. So they now bring the judges, like, this one will know about Yusuf Alatunji, this one will know about Esaka, all of them. And if you are singing, they will be listening. If you sing any part of those people's lyric, you're out of the competition. I always come up as a winner for 10 years.
0: By the time of these competitions, Fuji was no longer directly linked with Islam. Here's beautiful Nubia.
2: When the younger guys came in and started adding innovations, they weren't singing about Islam anymore. And then it changed and it became a bit faster at some point. It earned fans from across the country. And it used to also be the music of the poor. The more elitist Yorubas would listen to foreign music or juju music or high life, and the poor people listened to Fuji.
0: Once he turned pro, K1 worked with one of the founding fathers of Fuji, Sikiru Ayinde Barrister. K1 would sit by the maestro's side and write down the songs as they were composed.
3: If you look at his production of Fuji Garbage, he tagged it Fuji Garbage. And it's a street con word. He was trying to make a statement. He was making an expression.
0: Well, a street con word, like saying bad when you mean good.
3: Yeah, when they say bad, when they mean good. You got it.
0: From the start, K1 saw himself as the voice of the young, poor, and disadvantaged.
3: I named my band then Fuji Revolution because they never gave the younger ones opportunity to even have a say. But because I came in so young and I was doing so well and my background, like I said, prepared me for that great task ahead of me. I was close to barrister too. You can imagine putting all that together to other young folks. They see that great thing in me to serve as a role model.

0: that grounding in youth and revolution has stayed with Kewa, and he's not afraid to criticize the powerful in Nigeria.
1: I derive my followership from students. We group together. I performed at various universities, College of Education, Polytechnic, and the youth on the streets, those that don't even go to school. They see you as their spokesperson because we say it straight as it is. We tell them what is not right. We tell them that thing that one said is lying, you know, it's not true. And they believe us.
0: K1 has taken heat for speaking out, especially in the 80s during General Sani Abacha's brutal military regime.
1: Very many arrests, very many destabilization of performances. Yeah, they come to your venue, they destabilize, they don't want you people to group. So when you have a particular performance spot, they're coming in there and close it down. You know many things they did to Fela. What they did to Fela, they did to us too. Orowani Nigeria, Nipantonje democracy, government of the people, made by the people and for the people, Naija. Can we ever witness true democracy in our life? We ask questions. We pass the message to people. People listen.
2: Fuji music is a combination of local percussions by international. Gudu gudu omele gonga by lubata. Iya lusakara by lu instrumental. Fuji music if I own in le utobi.
0: I tell you, Said Oshupa sang a lot during our interview. He too passes messages in his songs. Even political messages.
2: Nigeria go better, it go better, Lemuso, it go better, it go better, or Nuke Logoji, it go better, that it go many rawa, it go better, Jodogar, or Duni, it go better, or Nuolo, my general. Nigeria will be okay, Nigeria will be okay. You keep saying Nigeria is going to be okay. Is it going to be okay in 1,000 years? When is it going to be okay? There's no political leader that has a good intention. There are people that decide the government of this nation. So if they know you will do something that you think is good for the people, they don't want it. They want you to do what is good for them.
0: We caught one of Oshupa's live shows in Lagos. Over 20 musicians on stage, and the crowd loved it.
2: Oh yeah, I want

0: lawyer, Sanofi be lawyer,
1: be a fucking major,
0: that's a better be soldier,
1: soldier,
0: Sanofi kill person,
1: what color,
0: as I want be musician.
1: Kori kori,
0: I won't become a gangster.
1: Wafariga,
0: see me today. I want not today. See me today. I'm a bigger boy today. See me today. I can buy Lamborghini. I found out in Lekki. No many babe. I can trip her from Zanzibar down to Miami.
2: Said Oshupa live Fuji music in Lagos. Well, notice that Oshupa has saxophone and guitar in his band. It's no longer just percussion and vocal. Actually, that's been true in Fuji music for a long time, ever since it overtook Juju in the 1980s. Here's K1.
3: As time goes on, modernization comes. We take Fuji music out of the Islamic undertone and bring it to the limelight. And we have the present-day Fuji music that is full of all instrumentation, percussion. It becomes world music. Fuji music has been showcased at the Womack Music Festival, Womex. We've taken Fuji around the globe.
2: Now, not everyone approves of the changes in the Fuji sound. Here's Kunlete Joshu, a producer, record store owner, and longtime observer of Nigerian music.
4: Fuji has lost a lot of its substance. Oh, totally. Fuji then, late 70s, 80s, even Kwam, when he was playing Talazo, it was very creative rhythms, all kinds of funky rhythms. There was an innocence to what he was doing. He wasn't copying his master. He had his own style, and he had his own crowd, and his crowd is still with him. But now, they're bringing in all kinds of instrumentation. That's not Fuji. You have to understand that the percussionists, the talking drummers, the sakara drummers, they're all from families. The guitar players are just there. They're not fitting in. They're not trained. They are just trying to play into rhythms. There's no arrangement. Original Fuji, there's an arrangement. They understand the lines.
2: Well, to each his own. Obesere is part of a younger Fuji generation and is known for what they call in Yoruba, Asakasha.
5: Hello, Miss Olusi, anybody? I'm on a palau. Haji Obesere, a palau.
6: Asakasha means a slang. Slang. You understand what I mean by slang? You know, sometimes you may like to talk to someone with a slang that you may not like someone that close to the person to understand what you want to say. You can just say it by slang so the person will understand what you mean. This is Asakasha mean. When I say, oh, Wanje Kolanta, so Ibodobo, it means you cannot say what you are selling is not what you are eating. Let's say you are a burger seller now, because I know that's what you can understand. Let's say you are a burger seller now. You can't say, as you are selling burger, it's not what you eat. So it's just a Yoruba proverb. You can't ever say what you are selling is not what you are eating.
2: Obesere is something of a provocateur, known for singing lewd songs. But he says they are not unique to Fuji.
6: Here in Nigeria, even our father, King Soniade, listen to all his music, you hear one out of it that is singing lewd song. Even Obe, commander that has been singing spiritual today, even Dr. Sikira and the barrister, every one of us, there's no way we are going to sing that we'll not do one or two things like that, because if we did not do it, people will not enjoy you. It's going to look boring.
2: Well, Obesere is also quite a showman, and one of his early gimmicks was to dress as a woman on stage.
6: I did it to attract people, to attract more fans to cross over. When they see you doing something funny, they're forced to give you attention. You can't see a man putting on women dresses now and you don't give the person attention. So when you ask someone that close to you that, who is this? And when they tell you, you've known the person already.
2: You know the person already, but how well do you know him? At the same time, as Obesere likes to shock and surprise his fans, he's a man of God. As a Muslim, he could have as many as four wives, but he has only one.
6: You cannot judge my profession with my character. I'm an entertainer. I was born to entertain. It doesn't mean I should go with four wives or 10 wives. No. You understand me? So God structured everything for human being in this life. That is why we can be invited in anywhere that something good is going on. Burial ceremony, wedding ceremony. Because it means they want you to sing about what he's doing, to praise him or her. Talk of one or two things that people will feel for. This man is saying sense. And if you are not into that kind of traditional music, You can only come and entertain just for them to dance.
2: Well, the best example we heard of a lute Fuji song came from Said Osupa.
0: I saw you no hunjara woni o. Awon beji ya ibeji kan. 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Ikon kigbe daddy daddy oyoyo. Ikon ni rara benu song daddy ko. What I sang there was a pregnant woman that has a baby in her. They are twins. So the babies had someone knocking. And you know, if someone is about to knock the door of the pregnant woman, you know what it means. So one said, here comes daddy. And the other one said, no, this is not how daddy knocks. When the visitor came in, the other one said, I told you it's daddy. And the one said, no, it's not daddy. It's going to drop something like yogurt for us to drink if it's daddy. So because the guy was using condom, he was unable to drop that. You got the other one was expecting. Then the other one said, okay, it's not our daddy. That means our daddy is doing rubbish with some other woman. That is why another man is doing rubbish with our mother now. So I would tell daddy should not have an extramarital affairs with another man's wife. So someone else too will not have it with my mother.
2: Okay, time to move on. Back to Salawa Abeni, the queen of Fuji music. There are very few female Fuji stars, but Salawa started as a little girl, singing in her village in the moonlight.
5: Boju boju, olorombo, enibamu, odowo kan, shaking she, shaking she, shaking wo.
7: We always play moonlight in the moon. We'll be joining our hands together. Somebody will be in the middle and be taking us one by one after the sing. Anybody that loves to be remaining will be shouting.
5: Okay, tell me, Kalo.
7: Then 1976, I made my one first album titled by our late General Muritala Ramat Muhammad. In memoriam, we sold like 1 million copies.
5: Ojo ti agbo pe Muritala ku anu se mi pupo ojo yimo lo sele tun mi agbo se di mu ka lo se ka o.
2: Singing for an assassinated president as a small girl of 15, Salawa made 15 albums by the time she was 20. She told us the story of one of her most enduring songs, Gentle Lady.
5: Gentle lady ni mi emi ki se fighter o. Kenikeni ma ti mi lo si bi ja.
7: The meaning of gentle lady. When my children were young, I was driving them to the school and the one man hit my car. Instead of him to beg me, he was doing you kill somebody. He doesn't have any money to pay. I was just looking at him. He's still doing, you can't do anything. It's okay, you know what? I am a gentle lady. I am not a fighter. Don't push me to fight. That is the meaning of gentle lady ni mi emi ki se fighter o. Keni keni ma ti mi lo si bi ja. Gentle lady, I am a gentle lady. I am not a fighter. Don't push me to fight.
2: Uh-oh. Gentle, yes, and I tell you, tough and determined. Salawa has released 39 albums. For a time, she was married to Fuji pioneer Collington Ayinla, and they had 3 children. But in 1990, she broke out on her own with a succession of hits.
7: I did Experience and Gentle Lady, followed by Waka Kanifa. Abeniti Gberede is another system, Waka Kanifa. That is when Oba Lamidi crowned me Waka Coin. I introduced guitar, calabash, and the piano to funkify it. That is why I called it Coin Salawa Abeni and a Waka Funky Modernizers.
2: These crownings we hear about are bestowed by traditional leaders in Yoruba communities, in this case, Oba or King Lamidi. It's a sign of how seriously cultural leaders take Fuji music. When we met Salawa, she was coming out of an 8-year illness that kept her out of the scene. So it's fitting for her latest album to be called Recovering.
5: Salawa tu abeni ope yemi bi umi
7: Waka modernizers. Eba mi dupe fala umi.
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7: Eni to baro.

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In Lagos, we recorded a young percussion and vocal group called Kiniso Concept. As you can hear, they've got chops to match Juju and Fuji.

0: Kiniso Concept plays all sorts of Nigerian music. Here's the group's leader, Joseph Alabi.
1: When we do all of the songs combined together, it's our own form of bringing the people together. Because the people are not together. Each person wants to stay put to his own thing or to her own thing.
0: In that spirit, we heard a medley that included High Life Legends, Cardinal Rex Lawson. And Sir Victor Uwaifo. Niger pop hits from The Bounce, Two Face, and Davido. And this Bobby Benson classic. Kiniso also performs Juju songs by the likes of King Sunny Ade. Joshua Alabi says his group resists identifying music styles by ethnicity. Juju is a case in point.
1: I don't know how those songs became segregated to just the Yorubas, because the Juju was an inception from the Salvation Army Church. The young altar boys at Salvation Army, they used to play the maracas. So it was them saying, Juicy, making juicy, throw the maracas to me and then let me throw it to you. So the song is just going on, maybe praise and worship in song in church, and then they keep playing the maracas. Someone plays a little and then tosses it to you and then you play. So that act is called Juicy, making juicy. And that was how Juicy, making juicy became Juju. So Salvation Army then, it wasn't just a Yoruba church. Salvation Army is not even Nigerian, but along the line, it became really segregated and it became Yoruba thing.
2: Oh, yes, this is the maracas. So they play, when the music is going on, and then I play, and then I do see the guy, toss it to him, and then...
3: I'm sure it's the church thing that influenced me to have passion for music.
0: That's one of the greats of Juju music, Sir Shina Peters. Sir Shina was an early bloomer, landing his first gig in Ebenezer Obey's Juju band when he was just 11 years old.
3: Let me tell you, I bought my first car at 13, had my first child at 14, built my first house at 16. So before 20...
4: You'd seen it all.
0: Sir Shina rose in the 1980s, a time when Fuji music was becoming the top style in Lagos. He created a kind of fusion of the two he called Afro Juju.

0: I want to play something that is totally different from what they've been hearing. Because the Igbos and the Hausas, they refuse to accept Yoruba music because of the language. We cannot carry them along, you know. So I said to myself that, look, I want to create something that will unify the country together. That's how Afrojuju started. That was the time the Fuji people, may so rest in perfect peace, Alhaji Sikiru and the barrister, came with Fuji cabbage. And nobody wants to listen to Juju music again. And I said to myself, continue this way, Juju music will die.
1: Sir Shina's son, Clarence Peters, is one of the top music video producers in Nigeria today. He remembers well how his father pioneered the new Afro-Juju sound.
2: The percussions are intertwined. But that's the thing, it wasn't always so. Juju had always been more high life. My father, Shina Peters, he said one of his biggest contributions was a taboo. He took Fuji percussions and brought them into Juju. He did that for a reason, because Fuji had the streets and he wanted to tap into that larger audience. He wanted the mass market. And there was a problem in the 80s when he did it. It actually caused some issues for him.
0: It took me 4 years. I left everything. I said, I want my own identity. I want to be known as the creator. I went to where Barisa is playing. I gather what people are enjoying. It's not the lyrics or it's the percussion. Now, I went to disco. I want to see what the students are enjoying. I can see that it's the heavy vibes. They're fine. Then I blend it with jazz, African jazz, fellas, type of music. Then I now add the fast tempo aspect, and that is what killed the industry now, because by the time the Ace came out, every artist, no one of them can enter studio for almost 3 years because they don't know where to start from. They refuse to Olola Mobaru de Aye Aye Mobaru de Otiwa Wadi Aba Glass right now. We are ready to see. So for any artist, you know, to go to studio, I mean, they find it difficult.

0: Sir Sheena Peters with his 1989 breakthrough hit, Afro Juju. Here's his son, Clarence Peters.
1: He had hits back to back for over a 10-year period, right? It was because he had found a sound that could unite cultures, because his music was the first. He could take both Hausa, Igbo, and everyone could actually key into it, which is probably the recipe for what we have today. Now, Kwamwan also did that. Fuji listeners could put tape, the Kwamwan tape, in their car and pump the volume up on the island and not feel inferior. But you made them feel like my music isn't inferior.
2: You know that boy? He's a genius. The guy is from heaven. Son, I love you so much.

0: This linking of Sir Shina and K-1, the ultimate, Guanguan, or Wasiu, as Clarence calls him, is important. Sir Shina broadened Juju's appeal beyond the Yoruba community, and K-1 made Fuji respectable beyond the street. Fans could now proudly pump up the Fuji volume even on plush Victoria Island. Sir Shina and K-1 also shared something else, a willingness to criticize the Nigerian government.
1: I don't know what happened to our government. Our government can generate a lot of foreign reserve from music, but they prefer football. They vote for football, millions of dollars. I told them that what you did for football, you can also do it for music. Give them the best studio, the best theater, best joint.
0: Sir Shina says that whenever there is a music festival in Nigeria, the crime rate drops to near zero.
1: Even the kidnappers or the armed robbers too, they listen to music. Even if you want to go and rob, you'd like to watch Shino Peters at Agege Stadium. Music is something that the government can use. It's the fastest language that you can use to send your message across. Let the tension die. And that is exactly what we are cooking.

0: Hello people, my name is Queen Ayobalogun, the Queen of Juju Music right here in Nigeria. And I want you to keep listening to Afropop worldwide.
1: You heard the woman, Ayobalogun, the reigning queen of Juju music. She studied through correspondence with the London Royal School of Music and sang gospel in the Lagos church before fans and supporters urged her to move into Juju in the mid-90s. And like her mentor, King Sunny Ade, Queen Ayo includes a good deal of Christian wisdom in her songs.

0: And she affirms Juju's ties to Christianity.
1: Gospel and Juju, they are kind of interwoven. Hardly can you find a Juju artist who will not praise God, who will not do gospel. Juju artists, most of them are Christians. And Fuji artists, most of them are Muslims. The way Fuji is sung, it's like they are reciting the Quran. That's the way it sounds. Juju music is like a straightforward thing, no Arabic sound of lyrics. So that makes it totally different. Seriously, Fuji can never take the shine off Juju music. It can never, because the difference is there. The difference is there.
0: Now, for a little perspective on this whole question of religion, here is hip-deep historian Mark Levine.
2: You kind of have Christianity and Islam facing off in Nigeria, but where's all the variety of religious traditions in this country that have more or less disappeared from public view? They've gone underground, and I think that's a disaster because these traditional religious practices and beliefs were part of communal structures that had been developed over centuries. And they were, first of all, forced underground by colonialism and British rule. And then, again, once you had the state, these were practices that encouraged decentralization, communal versus state power. These are all things that no government was going to want to encourage. And Christianity and Islam, each in their own way, represented civilizing missions. So they were constantly being berated by Christian leaders and also by Muslim leaders for any kind of traditional practices.
0: Joseph Alabi of Kiniso Concept agrees, but says the essential religious nature of Nigerian society transcends all these differences.
3: There's a Christian in every family, there's a Muslim in every family, and then there's a cultural, traditional worshiper in every family. So it's our thing, whether Christian, Muslim or not. Every tribe has it. A small boy says good morning to the father. Some kind of prayer comes with it.
0: As with Fuji music, there are not a lot of women leading Juju bands. You might expect that queens like Salawa and Ayo would champion women in music, but producer Benninger got a surprise when he posed that question to Salawa.
4: Why are there so few women?
5: Because they are lazy. They are very lazy.
0: Not the answer Banning was expecting. Me neither. But Salawa is not alone. Listen to what Queen Ayobalogun has to say about this.
1: I don't have any woman in my band. I'm the only woman. Why I do not want women in my band is that I wouldn't want to limit anybody. You know, you are working with somebody and she will say, oh, she wants to go and get married. Sometime maybe she's sick, sometime maybe she is pregnant. At the end of the day, she will not be able to cope with the very tight schedule. And you don't want to ruin her home anyway. So you have to actually let her go. So at a point, I just said, you know what? I don't want to do this anymore. No more women in my band.
0: Well, it seems strains of patriarchy still survive in Nigerian music, even in bands run by women.
6: They call me MP Timmy Wonder, Mr. Creativity. The name of my crew is The Creative Crew. We are addicted to creativity, always addicted to creativity. When people ask me out there, what kind of music do you sing? I will tell them I sing Juju Gospel Classical.
0: Like Queen Ayobalogun, Timmy Wonder started in church singing gospel before forming his band, The Creative Crew. We recorded some of their rehearsal in a Lagos suburb, and they improvised a song just for Afropop Worldwide.
7: 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Bunny!

You know, people think Juju music is dead. Juju music is not dead. Juju music is alive. We have Juju artists in different states. We have them in Ijebu. We have them in Ogun State. We have them in those states. We have them

0: in Ibadan, you know, in Abuja. But Lagos is the main state that people don't listen to juju music. Just try and go out on Friday. Any Friday you chance, I'll take you around and see a lot of juju artists painting the town red in Lagos State.
1: Timmy is a young band leader committed to his art, to his creative crew, and to his responsibility to advise people.
0: Wow, a good wife must be God-fearing, oh. Every couple, she must be loving and caring, self-control and respectful. She must be a good cook. 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That's for the guys, and I'm coming on for the ladies, too. You will be beat up a fellow called Jowo. Shine your eyes. Look well, oh. Boys boku, but husband material, they know plenty. A good husband must be God-fearing, no. Every kogbo, he must be loving and caring, self-control and respectful. He must have a good time with his family.
1: Nice. Very nice. You remember earlier I told you that many Nigerians refer to the new pop music, Niger pop or Afrobeats, as hip-hop. Well, we wondered how juju artists view the rise of these new sounds.
0: Hip-hop now, they don't really work the way we do. You understand, when I go to the studio to release my album, we play all the instruments, all the percussions. We use the analog studio. We're doing everything live. I'm there with my producer, with them doing everything, which the hip-hop will never do. They would just go to the studio, just create a beat with for them on the keyboard, you know. We just start singing. And they are blessed by God Almighty. When you invite me to perform live now, I'm playing everything live. But the hip-hop will never do that. They just bring the CD, they'll start in the CD, then start in Miami. When the hip-hop came out, you know, it really affected the juju world. I will never lie to you. I just have to be blunt this time around. It really affected our world, the hip-hop. And most of all these hip-hop artists, the music they sing, they take this music from the juju music. If you listen to most of their songs, their lyrics, it's from the juju music. You just start adding rap to it, and people start buying it. A kilo for modern. We are a kilo for modern. Kumari ni kpado kuni gbaki ni konto baloni bali bali yibon fuko padanu. And people start buying it.
1: Well, no surprise. Fuji artists like Obesere see it differently.
2: All these hip-hop artists we're talking about, they are still borrowing out of Fuji music. There's no way you will listen to their song that you won't see taking one or two things out of Fuji music.
1: Said Oshupa agrees.
3: Nigerian hip-hop is an extract of Fuji music. They just extract like a part of the lyrics, start repeating it, you understand that? Like a kind of chorus. Instead of we sing like all this long play, 15 minutes, they just do 3 minutes, 2 minutes.
1: Kunle Tejosho marvels at the success of young stars like Wizkid, who we are hearing now. Kunle's seasoned ears hear mostly Fuji in the mix.
4: There's something hypnotic about it. I'd rather go for Fuji, being a bit more of a traditionalist than the hip-hop. But guys like Wiz, hey, these are street boys, they're fluent with the language, they're strong with the language, and they've managed to use Fuji slang and style and rhythm and infused it into their brand of Lagos hip-hop. And they've also cut into middle-class kids. You know, you've got all our kids mad with the music.
1: Here is Clarence Peters.
5: That's where the dispute's always been. You'd say it's more Fuji than anything, then juju people will come and tell you it's more juju than anything. But understand one thing. It sounds like it's more Fuji to them because of the fact that Fuji music was catered to the grassroots and juju music catered to the aristocratic. So when you listen to street music, it sounds more Fuji. However, when you listen to people that try to apply more education to it, just a lot more arrangement and all that, just a lot calmer, so that you can feel the chords more, it begins to move towards juju.
1: In truth, there is a lot of collaboration going on among all these styles. Fuji Queen Salawa sang at juju legend Ebenezer Obey's 75th birthday. Obesere has recorded with Naija Pop's Ortiz Femi. Fuji icon Pasuma is also releasing Niger pop tracks. And even Fuji King K1 recorded this song with Yoruba rapper Olamide, State of Nation. Clarence Peters says that for all this collaboration, the tensions among these genres and their audiences are real.
5: The difference between Fuji and Juju music, there's a lot of history behind that. There's a lot of beef within Fuji, within Juju. For instance, I was having a conversation with Pasuma the other day, and I was kind of amazed at the way he broke down Fuji history for me from the 80s till now. Clinton and Barrister pretty much took the music to a certain point, but the aristocratic market in Nigeria didn't want to associate themselves with Fuji because it was seen to be local. Juju was more aristocratic, all right? It took Kwamon Wasiu to actually flip the music, because between 88 and 94, Fuji music actually had a huge decline. Kwamon is the father of the new Fuji music.
1: We visited K1 at his home in the town of Ijebu Ode. It's generally a peaceful compound, but also a veritable zoo with gazelles, tortoises, exotic birds, a water python, and ostriches.
6: Hello. When we bring them out, they will want to stay out for like about 3 days before they go in back. So it becomes a problem to bring them to go back in here. They'll be running everywhere.
1: K1 represents the contradictions in today's Fuji music. He's a champion of the young and the poor. And at the same time, he is a very wealthy man. Here's beautiful Nubia.
7: When they play their shows, I don't think there's a Fuji show you can go to where they won't fight. They're always fighting. The musicians themselves are not poor at all. They get a lot of money. And they, you know, because they do have their own clientele who have a lot of money. A lot of them are like business people, traders and stuff, or people who do other things. And I think sometimes that's why the fans do fight, because the fans expect the artist not just to play for them, but to also give them money. Fuji shows, they will say they're charging a very small amount. People fight to get in there, they get in there, they start fighting again, and the artist can get in because people want to take money from him, they want to extort from him. If he can't leave the venue because they have to pay them, it's always kind of like that.
1: K1 says the class divide also affects the new Niger pop, and it's one reason so little of this music is critical of Nigeria's notoriously corrupt government.
3: You have the children of the rich and famous too in music. Their parents are so rich and are connected to the leadership. You don't expect their children to come in the open to condemn the system, their parents, they're enjoying. But people like us, we don't care. We have connection to the leadership. But that still don't make them to buy us over. No, they can't. We are made already. It's part of us. If I want to change my direction today to declare a serious war on government, war comes. Because we know them. We see them every time. After music, we sit together, we wine and dine, we discuss issues, we argue. We're used to that.
1: K1 says today's artists operating in an economy based on sponsorship, not so much on recordings or concerts, don't have that freedom.
3: The present-day musician, they see importance of people coming in to sponsor them. And who are those people behind all these different organizations sponsoring artists? They are the so-called people in government. It is the money they stole from government, they pump into various organizations, and they think they can silence you. If you want me to be sponsoring you, you don't say what you are saying. You don't let your focus be attacks on government of the day and stuff and stuff.
1: In preparing this program, we looked for a scholar of Fuji music and discovered that there is just one book on the subject, even in Nigeria, and it's out of print. So if there are any budding ethnomusicologists listening, there's a rich opportunity awaiting you in Nigeria. We leave you with our recording of Said Oshupa and his personal take on Niger pop.
8: Baba, you don't change my shame to fame. From grass to grace. Because you don't turn my life around. Enemies go find themselves to blame.
9: Baba, you don't change my shame to fame. Maybe the concern from grass to grass. Because you don't turn my life around. Enemies go find themselves to blame.
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Our social media team is Beck Stupak Diop and Rachel Rice. And I'm Georges Collinet.

I'm John DiLiberto, and you're hearing echoes from PRX. I've got new music ahead by Dubmatics and Twilight Archive in the first hour. We're also going to remember William Friedkin. He wasn't a musician, but a director with a musical ear. That's why he had music by Mike Oldfield in The Exorcist and Tangerine Dream scoring Sorcerer.

Tangerine Dream from the Score 2 Sorcerer, which, despite its title, was not a horror or supernatural film, but a thriller set in a South American jungle. William Friedkin, remembered ahead on Echoes. From his album Shelter in Space, here's Guion Riley and High Tide.

You're hearing echoes from PRX. I'm John DiLiberto. Later in this hour, we remember film director William Friedkin. He directed films like The Exorcist, The French Connection, Sorcerer, and To Live and Die in L.A. That's all later on. Coming up in this set, I've got some Dubmatics and Ladytron, but let's start with Akriza and Mazitar with Cosmic Odyssey.

succeed in you, and it helps you live. But no man can help you die. There is room in the halls of pleasure for a long and lordly train, but one by one,

Jesse Beeman from his album Mira. We're listening to the title track, and that came out of Ladytron with City of Angels from their latest Time's Arrow. That was an Echoes CD of the Month earlier this year. 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Just go to echoes.org, find out more about the Echoes CD of the Month Club. Before Ladytron, Dubmatics and a new album called In Dub. That was Circus Maximus Dub. And Wax Taylor before that, my favorite album from him, Phonovision Symphonic Orchestra, a live recording, Down in Flames, the name of that track. And Akriza and Mazitar up at the top from their album, Where You Are Now. Where You Are Right Now is on Echoes, and I've got more music ahead as we remember William Friedkin. It's all coming up in the next half hour on Echoes from PRX. Did you know about the Echoes app? It's a way you can hear all kinds of music from the Echoes soundscape. You can dial up the Echoes podcast, listen to our live recordings, and check out what's coming up. 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

You're hearing echoes from PRX, and I'm John DiLiberto. Film director William Friedkin has left to find the answers he sought in The Exorcist. He died on August 7th at the age of 87. He was part of the new wave of directors that emerged in the 1970s. His films included The French Connection in 1971, for which he won an Academy Award, The Exorcist in 1974, and To Live and Die in L.A. in 1985. His final film, which will premiere this fall, is The Kane Mutiny Court-Martial. Friedkin had a knack for some adventurous film scoring. He got Tangerine Dream to score Sorcerer, which was their first major film. The Exorcist contained music by avant-garde classical composers Christoph Penderecki, George Crumb, and Anton Webern. Two pieces from electronic composer David Borden, a track from Martin Denny, and most notably in the Echoes context, Mike Oldfield's Two Rilla Bells. It had just come out that year, and its use in The Exorcist will always, if mistakenly, be associated with horror music. Nevertheless, let's remember William Friedkin with some of those cues from his films, beginning with Mike Oldfield's Two Rilla Bells, which turned 50 this year.

A couple of tunes that were used in films by William Friedkin, who passed away on August 7th. We heard Tangerine Dream with Betrayal, the Sorcerer theme, and that is from the film Sorcerer, and that was their first major film production. And before Tangerine Dream, Mike Oldfield with Tubular Bells. He just used a little bit of Tubular Bells in The Exorcist, but we heard a good chunk of the first side of that recording. Coming up, I've got Ibeyi and Twilight Archive. Well, let's start with Zola Jesus from her album Archon. This was an Echo CD of the month last year. In fact, it was our number one album in 2023. This is Into the Wild.

Twilight Archive Without a Trace from the new album Roaming Elsewhere. And that came out of Ebay with Sister to Sister and Zola Cheeses up at the top. I'm John DiLiberto. Thank you for being with me in this first hour of Echoes today. You can get a playlist for the show on our website. That is at echoes.org. Jeff Town is the producer of Echoes. 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

I've got two new releases from the Sign electronic label in the next hour. We're going to hear Town from the City Life EP, and I've got the ever-prolific Thomas Lemmer. He teams up with Oina for another down-tempo track. It's in the next hour of Echoes from PRX.

I'm John DiLiberto, and you're hearing Echoes from PRX. Coming up in this hour, I've got Hybrid from their incredible album Black Halo, and Michael Rother from his CD Dreaming. I also have new music by Liz Addison. She's a singer, multi-instrumentalist, dancer, and a few other things. She does a lot of work in Kenya, and her new album is inspired by her sojourns there. It's called Songs from the Mara.

New music by Liz Addison off of Songs from the Mara. We travel there and more this hour on Echoes. From his new album of Wood and Spirit, American Guitar Stories, this is Jim Kimo West and Under the Voodoo.

You're hearing Echoes from PRX, and I'm John DiLiberto. Music from Liz Addison ahead, but let's start with Jimmy Valstein. This is from his album, No Strings Attached.

From the City Life EP, Town with Retreat, and that came out of Indara, an artist out of Canada, Falling Into You, from the album Walk on Fire. Gunnar Spardell before that, he is a German electronic musician, but he lives in New Hampshire now. This is from his latest album, The Fade to Afterlife, Carpe Momentum, the name of that track. And hybrid in there, Where Madness Lies, from Black Halo, that was an Echoes CD of the month last year. Liz Addison ahead of that with Sunset on the Mara off her album Songs from the Mara. That was a really pretty tune with the harp and wordless vocals. And up at the top, guitarist Jimmy Falstein with Light Pollution. Coming up in the next half hour, we're going to hear Ed Apollo and Something New by Redshift, an unreleased track from the album Berlin, a tribute album for Mark Shreve. It's all ahead as Echoes continues from PRX. Did you know about the Echoes app? It's a way you can hear all kinds of music from the Echoes soundscape. You can dial up the Echoes podcast, listen to our live recordings, and check out what's coming up. 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

You're hearing echoes from PRX, and I'm John DiLiberto. Coming up, I've got Michael Rother, but first is Thomas Lemmer with Inner Force.

Michael Rother, a great guitarist associated with the bands Harmonia and Neue out of Germany in the 1970s. This is from a much more recent release called Dreaming Out in the Rain, the name of that track. That came out of Ed Apollo with Oscillations and Thomas Lemmer with Inner Force up at the top. Coming up, I've got Redshift, the band put together by Mark Shreve, very much in the Berlin school. In fact, it is from the album Berlin, a tribute album for Mark Shreve. If you think you missed something I played on Echoes today, you can get it in the playlist for today's show. That is at echoes.org. Our playlists have links to all these albums and tunes. This is all at Echoes, echoes.org. Here's Anna, the Brazilian electronic musician, off her album Intentions.

0: A nice sequencer drive there from Redshift Quenzer, recorded live in the studio back in 2002, but just now seeing the light of day on the new album Berlin, a tribute album for Mark Shreve, which has a couple of unreleased tracks from Mark, including this Redshift piece, as well as several musicians paying tribute to him like Ian Boddy, Ron Boats, Chuck Van Zyl, and many, many more. That came out of Anna from her album Intentions. I'm John DiLiberto. Thank you for being with me in the second hour of Echoes today. You can get in touch with us at echoes.org. Jeff Towns, the producer of the show. 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
0: On a slow flow, Echoes, new music by Sigur Rós. The Icelandic post-rock band has a new recording, Atta, that goes into deeply ambient modes. We'll hear music from that and Mimi Page's trek into deep meditative music. I'm John DiLiberto. The doctor is in on the next hour of Echoes from PRX.

0: From New York, this is Democracy Now!
1: We believe that for the movement to continue, it can't be made.
0: As Graham Plattner suspends his campaign for Senate amidst rape allegations, which he denies, we look today not at the individual candidate, but at the issues and priorities fueling Democrats across the country to support progressive primary challengers. We'll speak to Alexandra Rojas of the Justice Democrats and Ashiq Sadiq of the Democratic Socialists of America's National Political Committee. Neither group endorsed Plattner. They've scored significant wins across the country this election cycle. Then, a new BBC Eye investigation from the BBC World Service. It's called The Careless Machine, exposing Instagram's darkest secret.
2: This story pulled me into such darkness, I almost wish I never followed it.
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0: We'll speak to BBC senior correspondent Divya Arya in New Delhi. And finally, July 4th was the 60th anniversary of one of the most crucial pieces of transparency legislation in history. We'll speak to Ian Head of the Center for Constitutional Rights. His recent piece for the New Republic headlined, "My Front Row Seat, the Slow Death of the Freedom of Information Act." All that and more coming up. Welcome to Democracy Now!, democracynow.org, The War and Peace Report. I'm Amy Goodman. The United States is denied it's behind a series of explosions that rocked parts of southern Iran overnight. Late Thursday, blasts were reported around the Bushehr nuclear power plant and in cities including Sidik, Konark, and Bandar Abbas. The explosions came during what was otherwise a lull in fighting between the U.S. and Iran following 2 days of tit-for-tat drone and missile attacks. They followed warnings by Israeli leaders that Israel's war against Iran is not over, though no one has claimed responsibility for the blasts. On Thursday, Iran's foreign ministry said top diplomat Abbas Araghchi had made phone calls to Omani and Turkish officials aimed at restarting diplomacy to end the conflict. Meanwhile, Israel's continuing attacks across southern Lebanon with air raids, gunfire, and home demolitions reported despite a U.S. brokered ceasefire deal and despite the U.S. memorandum of understanding to end the war in Iran, which requires Israel's withdrawal from Lebanon. In Texas, more details have emerged in the fatal shooting of Lorenzo Salgado Araujo, the 52-year-old Mexican father killed Tuesday by ICE in Houston during his early morning commute to work in construction. Home surveillance video shared by Araujo's oldest son, Ronaldo Salgado, captured the final moments of his father leaving their family home and getting into his white van. A separate, newly released surveillance video appears to show Araujo's white van being followed by two unmarked black SUVs. At one point during the pursuit, a black SUV is seen driving on the wrong side of the road in a construction zone before cutting Araujo's van off. ICE agents then approach the passenger side of the vehicle. The footage, however, does not show Araujo's van ramming into any ICE vehicles or attempting to run over an agent, as the Department of Homeland Security alleged after Araujo was killed. Statements by three immigrants who were aboard Araujo's van and witnessed the shooting have also refuted the claims. The three men, one of whom is Araujo's younger brother, were rounded up after the shooting, are now in ICE detention facing deportations. In accounts obtained by the Washington Post, their lawyer reports the men said ICE agents fired at them almost immediately without warning from the side of Araujo's vehicle, and that Araujo never could have attempted to run over an agent because there were never any ICE officers in front of his van. Meanwhile, a DHS spokesperson has admitted federal immigration agents targeted Araujo by mistake and were, in fact, searching for a different person. Several Democratic Congress members are demanding the release of all video footage and to preserve evidence in the case. But DHS has said the ICE agents involved in the fatal shooting were not wearing body cameras. This comes as the Harris County Medical Examiner has reportedly ruled Araujo's manner of death a homicide. Harris County prosecutors say they plan to investigate, but cautioned the federal government ultimately controls access to the evidence. As the family of Araujo mourns, they say they've been unable to claim his body because immigration agents reportedly removed all of Araujo's personal identifications after he was shot in the abdomen and transferred to the hospital, which led to his being classified as John Doe. In the days after Lorenzo Salgado Araujo's death, hundreds of people gathered for vigils at the site of his killing, placing candles, balloons, flowers to honor his life and continue demanding justice. Mexico's government says it'll file criminal complaints in the United States to protect the human rights of Mexican citizens caught up in the Trump administration's mass deportation sweeps. Mexican President Claudia Sheinbaum announced the plans during her daily news conference Thursday.
3: What we cannot ignore is the plight of the Mexicans who have died in ICE operations or who are being held in these detention centers operated by private companies contracted by ICE. That is why we are taking further action.
0: Mexico's foreign minister, Roberto Velasco, said 17 Mexican nationals have died while in the custody of ICE or at the hands of its agents. He's seeking criminal probes into the deaths and will also send cease and desist letters to the private prison companies that manage ICE jails.
5: The idea is to move from diplomacy to the prosecutor's offices to demand investigations, not only from the State Department or the Department of Homeland Security, but directly through the criminal justice system.
0: In South Africa, human rights advocates are on alert after vigilantes in Johannesburg intensified attacks on immigrants, going door to door and snatching people from their homes to hand over to authorities. Thursday's attacks followed similar violence in Soweto, Durban, and other parts of South Africa. Anti-immigrant vigilantes had set an informal deadline of June 30th for all undocumented immigrants to leave South Africa, threatening to continue their harassment and intimidation campaign until their demands are met. Doctors Without Borders warns tens of thousands have been displaced by the violence, including asylum seekers, refugees, and documented immigrants. In Venezuela, the official death toll from last month's devastating twin earthquakes has topped 3,800 and expected still to soar as tens of thousands of people remain unaccounted for. Public health officials warn survivors of the earthquakes now face outbreaks of disease, along with difficulty accessing clean water, sanitation, and medical care. Some 16,000 people were left without shelter after the earthquakes flattened their homes. They've since been forced to live in overcrowded tent encampments. This is Pan American Health Organization Director Jarbas Barbosa.
6: In the coming weeks, the greatest health risks may stem not only from injuries caused by the earthquakes, but also from disruptions to health services, overcrowded conditions, deficiencies in water and sanitation, and reduced access to vaccination and routine care.
0: Russia's military says it shot down hundreds of Ukrainian drones overnight as Kyiv continues to target Russian energy sites. The latest attacks targeted ships and a port on the Sea of Azov and sparked a fire at a major oil refinery in southern Russia. This follows a Russian drone strike on a gas station in Zaporizhzhia that killed one person and injured three others, one of dozens of attacks across civilian areas of Ukraine on Thursday. At the United Nations, the Security Council heard testimony Thursday that Russian attacks in June killed at least 265 Ukrainian civilians while leaving more than 1,800 injured. That's the highest combined casualty count since the first months of Russia's full-scale invasion 4 years ago. Meanwhile, Russian authorities report Ukrainian attacks have killed 250 Russian civilians in the first 6 months of this year. This is UN Political Affairs Chief Rosemary DiCarlo.
7: any attacks against civilians and civilian infrastructure, wherever they occur, are a clear violation of international humanitarian law and must stop immediately.
0: The Palestinian Authority has announced plans to hold its first legislative elections in more than 20 years. Palestinian Authority President Mahmoud Abbas said Thursday votes will be held in Gaza, the occupied West Bank, and East Jerusalem on November 28th. Abbas is now 90 years old. He won a four-year mandate in a 2005 presidential election and remained in power following a violent split between Hamas and Fatah the following year. Meanwhile, Israel is continuing its relentless attacks on the Gaza Strip, where airstrikes on Thursday killed at least six people. The attacks came as Haaretz reports Israel continues to hold the bodies of more than 100 Palestinians who've died in Israeli custody. That's despite the fact that no Israelis are currently being held hostage by Palestinian armed groups. Israel previously withheld the bodies of Palestinians as bargaining chips. In Washington, D.C., a bipartisan bill aimed at lowering the cost of housing is set to become law today, barring a last-minute veto by President Trump. Last month, Congress voted overwhelmingly to approve the 21st Century Road to Housing Act, which would cap the number of single-family homes major investors can purchase while loosening federal regulations to allow for new home construction. Trump has refused to sign the legislation so far unless lawmakers first approve the Save America Act to rewrite the U.S. election laws while imposing new voter ID requirements. If Trump takes no action, the housing bill will become law even without his signature. On Thursday, the National Association of Realtors reported the median home sales price of existing U.S. homes soared to over $440,000, a record high. President Trump's forced out the last remaining members of the Election Assistance Commission, a bipartisan independent agency tasked with certifying voting systems and helping local election officials. On Thursday, the White House fired Democratic commissioners Thomas Hicks and Benjamin Hovland. A third commissioner, Republican Christy McCormick, resigned. The committee's remaining member, Republican Donald Palmer, stepped down in April to join the Heritage Foundation. Trump's dismantling of the Election Assistance Commission comes less than 4 months before midterm elections. It follows last month's Supreme Court ruling granting the president more power to fire members of independent agencies. The Trump administration threatened election administrators across the United States with criminal prosecution if they knowingly leave non-citizens on their voter rolls or allow them to receive or cast ballots. In a letter sent to all 50 states in the District of Columbia, the Justice Department warned state and local election officials could face fines and imprisonment. The letter concludes, quote, "We encourage you to contact us to discuss what steps your state should take to maintain clean voter lists as required by law," unquote. The letter was sent on Tuesday by Harmeet Dhillon, head of the Justice Department's Civil Rights Division. That same day, she announced plans to send election monitors to 15 jurisdictions in six states during upcoming primary elections.
8: So this is an important goal that increases voter confidence. And it's also important to make sure that our voting is accurate so that every citizen who votes has their vote counted equally without being canceled out by somebody who shouldn't be voting.
0: Meanwhile, FEMA's announced it'll withhold Homeland Security funding from states and cities until they provide proof of compliance with the Trump administration's election requirements. In response, Washington Congressmember Pramila Jayapal wrote, "The Trump administration's using fear and funding to control who gets to vote and who counts it. Elections belong to the people, not whoever is afraid of losing one," unquote. In China, at least 28 people are dead after a fire tore through a shoe factory in the southeastern city of Xinjiang. Authorities say the factory's stairwells were packed with materials hampering firefighters' rescue efforts. More than 200 workers were evacuated. It's the latest of several deadly industrial disasters in China this year and follows last November's fire at a residential complex in Hong Kong that left more than 160 people dead. And in southern China, the death toll from severe flooding triggered by Typhoon Maysak has climbed to 39 following days of torrential rain. This comes as authorities in Taiwan and southwestern Japan have issued warnings as the second major storm, Typhoon Bavi, approaches. At roughly the size of France, it's the largest typhoon to approach Taiwan in decades. And those are some of the headlines. This is Democracy Now!, democracynow.org, the War and Peace Report. I'm Amy Goodman in New York, joined by Democracy Now!'s Juan Gonzalez in Chicago. Hi, Juan.
9: Hi, Amy, and welcome to all of our listeners and viewers across the country and around the world.
0: While much of the media conversation about the future of the Democratic Party in recent days has centered around Graham Plattner, we turn now to what is fueling the progressive insurgency in primaries across the country, not necessarily the candidates themselves, but the platforms and issues they're championing without apology. These include opposition to military support for Israel, support for universal health care, and more. The Political Action Committee Justice Democrats has endorsed 15 candidates this cycle in congressional races. Six of them have won their races so far. Dozens of candidates backed by the Democratic Socialists of America, or DSA, have won or advanced in their races. Progressive winds have sent shockwaves through the Democratic establishment. Over the past decade, the DSA has grown from about 5,000 members to over 120,000 members and 200 chapters across the United States. And whereas 2 years ago, the American-Israel Public Affairs Committee, or APEC, spent millions of dollars to defeat two outspoken critics of Israel, Missouri's Congressmember Cori Bush and Congressmember Jabal Momin of New York, the Justice Democrats have quickly emerged as a powerful force backing progressive candidates across races nationwide ahead of the midterms. Their victories this cycle come in spite of $35 million in outside spending being spent against all of their candidates. DSA and Justice Democrats-backed candidates have prevailed in key local and congressional races in Oregon and California, Colorado, Texas, Georgia, Pennsylvania, New Jersey, Maine, Washington, D.C., and New York. In Colorado, 29-year-old attorney Melat Quiros unseated 15-term Congressmember Diana DeGette. Here in New York, Afro-Latina organizer Darielisa Villa-Chevalier beat five-term Congressmember Adriano Espaillat, and New York Assemblymember Claire Valdez defeated Brooklyn Borough President Antonio Reynoso to fill the seat long held by Congressmember Nydia Velasquez. In Pennsylvania, progressive legislator Chris Robb beat out machine candidates to win a congressional primary in Pennsylvania, and in New Jersey, the Justice Democrat-backed surgeon and Army veteran Adam Hamawi won the primary to replace the seat held by Congressmember Bonnie Coleman. For more on the insurgency in the Democratic Party, we're joined now by two guests. Ashiq Sadiq is co-chair of the National Political Committee of the Democratic Socialists of America, DSA. And Alexandra Rojas is Executive Director of Justice Democrats. Welcome you both to Democracy Now! before we get into any particular race, Ashiq Sadiq, I wanted you to define the platforms of the Democratic Socialists of America, how it came to be, and this string of victories across the country, and what this means for the DSA and for the country.
10: Thank you so much for having me. So DSA's platform starts with the idea that workers deserve more in the wealthiest country in the history of the world. We stand for universal health care, free college, affordable child care, and higher taxes on the wealthiest people, on the billionaire class. And these things are very popular with working people. We want to redirect massive resources from militarism and things like ICE expanding militarized immigration enforcement. These are things that people don't want in this country when so many people are struggling to get by. So we now have over 120,000 members across the country, and we're united by a commitment to organizing around the values of politics and policies that resonate with working class people in the United States.
9: And Ashiq, how do you respond to those who say that DSA stands for greater power and development among the working class, but it's largely a youth movement and also more middle class and educated youth?
10: The results we're showing in elections across the country show that we're not just young, white, college-educated people. It's not just in New York and Los Angeles, where we've had a base for years, but in communities across the country. We're winning support nationwide, including in the South and the Midwest, and in states like Georgia, Kentucky, and Michigan, we're electing people. And it's more than just about electing people. Our members include workers, healthcare workers, electricians, teachers, postal workers, UPS drivers, Amazon warehouse workers who are organizing in their workplaces to expand democracy in our workplace along with in elections. And our candidates in office are more and more reflecting that. And the results in places like Washington, D.C. are totally upending that kind of logic. Janice Lewis George, who just won the Democratic primary for mayor in Washington, D.C., won pretty much every district except the wealthy white districts of homeowners. So more and more, we're uniting people across differences of race, of identity, around shared economic goals, around class politics. Our goal is to reframe politics around class lines in the United States, which is what the ruling class has been doing forever. We want to transfer power from the 1% to the working class and to replace capitalism with socialism, which means expanding democracy in every part of our lives. And that's how we're organizing people together.
9: Can you describe how DSA works as an organization, how it operates and how it is distinct from the Democratic Party or other traditional parties?
10: Yes. So we're a member-funded organization, and the member democracy is really important. It's a core function of how we operate. We're not just about electing people on good platforms, although the values and principles of our platform are critical to what we expect of people in office. But we're run by and for members. So all the people who are joining DSA mostly don't have backgrounds in informal politics. They got politicized through our lives, through our experiences at work, through our life experience. And that's what we're based on. So most of the work happening in the organization is happening at the local chapter level, where ordinary people are getting together to make decisions about how to organize. And the electoral work is really an outcome of that. It's an outcome of the work people are already doing in their workplaces to organize unions, to organize tenant unions for power against their landlords, for community issues, for protest movements on the streets. So people make decisions together about what to spend their time on and what to spend the resources from member dues on. And that's where we were able to punch way above our weight versus organizations that might depend on private funding or just wealthy donors from nonprofits or very consultant-driven politics. Like the Democratic Party itself is more than anything a massive funding network. Kamala Harris's campaign for president in 2024 had $1 billion. That was mostly coming from major donors, from corporate and very wealthy individuals. So DSA's a dues base coming from just whatever people can afford, basically, a month by month or year to year, that allows us to make decisions together about how we organize.
0: I wanted to ask you about President Trump's talking a lot about communism lately. According to Mother Jones magazine, he's brought up communism at least 80 times in the last 2 weeks. And he's made it clear he's talking about democratic socialists. This is Trump in the last few weeks.
11: We're social democrats, they say. They're not social. They're communists. They want to destroy our country. We're not going to let that happen.
12: Communism is the exact opposite of life, liberty, and the pursuit of happiness. It's death, tyranny, and the pursuit of evil.
13: They haven't got a chance. Not even a chance. We don't want communists in our country.
0: So, Ashiq Sadiq, you're co-chair of the National Political Committee of Democratic Socialists of America. Your response?
10: Well, at this point in the United States, socialism is losing its scare factor. We had so many decades of red scares and Cold War propaganda that set in before most people who are politically active today were even born. I'm in my 30s now, and I fully came of age after the fall of the Soviet Union and all of that. And for us today, socialism is about expanding democracy over all parts of our lives, in elections and in our workplaces, and eventually over how our economy works. So we really want to revive the history of socialism in the United States, where all the major social and economic gains for ordinary people the past century, things like civil rights, environmental gains, the gains of the New Deal, all of these things were attacked as communist at the time. But they also were won with organized workers, with socialists in the past. somebody like Martin Luther King Jr., who's now revered as a religious and civil rights leader, was a democratic socialist himself. He was very concerned about economic rights for everybody. We want to revive the history of the sewer socialists in Milwaukee, who were elected to govern municipally for decades because they expanded the quality of life for so many people and created things like Social Security, which are now taken for granted. So these are all things that were possible because of the history of socialism in the United States, and that's a history we're proud of. And that's why we're now very proud to have just passed the historic peak membership of the Socialist Party in 1912, which we actually just hit on the 4th of July a few weeks ago on America's 250th anniversary. So there's a reason I think Trump is scared by this, but so much fear-mongering against socialism and communism for decades is really falling flat at this point when we're in such an unequal society and people want a better vision of the world.
9: I'd like to bring in Alexandra Rojas, Executive Director of Justice Democrats, into the conversation. Alexandra, welcome to Democracy Now! Could you talk to us about Justice Democrats, how you differ, let's say, from a DSA in your political organizing and your election work?
14: Yeah, of course. Well, where I'll start is where we align, which is we are ruthlessly focused on building power for working people. At Justice Democrats, we are a federal political action committee. We're a small but mighty team of 10 folks that punch above our weight that have been doing this for almost 10 years, particularly leveraging congressional federal primaries, challenging specifically Democratic incumbents or establishment candidates in these open seats where the core base of our party, our black, our brown, our white, our working class union households, the bedrock of our party are. We believe that, especially with the mandate that our victories have shown that the Democratic Party establishment has broken absolute trust. We went into this cycle viewing it as an existential one. For decades, we have seen the corporate takeover of our country. We see fascism here at our doorstep. And this is a now or never moment for our party. We can either choose to be a party that fights like hell for working people, or we can surrender our country to white supremacists and fascists. And so for us, it is not only about the platform that we fight for alongside our comrades at the Democratic Socialists of America. It is also about how we do politics differently. And so what we do at Justice Democrats is we find and recruit working class people to ascend to our highest levels of power, specifically the House of Representatives, where combined with the power and expertise of the local Democratic Socialists of America chapters, combined with our expertise now of running up against tens of millions of dollars in these specific type of federal congressional primary races, recruiting, these types of local community candidates, working out to run, underdog campaigns with smart budgets, good communication, field programs, all of that, we've been able to see the power of when our movements mature and come together. And we believe the Democratic voters have answered. This is the primaries, right? We still have to wait to get to the general. And we know and already are seeing what Democratic consultants in the establishment are doing. And the reality is these districts are the core of our volunteers, are the core of our voting base. And we have to take what they say seriously, which is they want to abolish ICE. They want Medicare for all. They want a Green New Deal. They want to root out the corruption of corporate money in our politics. And they want people to articulate a vision on how we're going to leave nobody behind.
0: The Democratic National Committee in May released a post-election autopsy criticizing the failed 2024 presidential campaign. The release of the long-awaited, almost 200-page document followed a months-long pressure campaign by party activists who protested DNC Chair Ken Martin's decision to keep the report secret. Martin had said he hoped to prevent a distraction ahead of the midterms. After it was finally released, critics slammed the report as woefully incomplete and unsubstantiated. It makes no mention of President Biden's decision to seek re-election or how Kamala Harris became the Democratic nominee without having to compete in primaries. Also makes no reference to the Biden administration's support for Israel. Alexander Rojas, I wanted to ask you about this, the latest facts and figures around Israel. It is really quite astounding. AP just did a poll of, I think it was over 1,000 Jewish Americans. And Zora Mamdani trumped, if you will, Benjamin Netanyahu. Among the more than 1,000 Jewish American voters, Zora Mamdani had a favorable rating of 44%. Josh Shapiro, right in Pennsylvania, 41%. Donald Trump, 29%. Benjamin Netanyahu, 32%. Mamdani was by far the most popular, who proudly ran on a DSA platform. If you can talk about the significance of this, you also have Rahm Emanuel, top aide to President Obama, mayor of Chicago, big supporter known in the past of Israel, now giving a speech at the University of Tel Aviv, talking about Israel as a pariah state and about the genocide in Gaza. Talk about how the landscape is changing.
14: Yes, I mean, we're in the middle, and we have seen it, a generational shift on Israel and Palestine, not just within the electorate that has overshadowed this primary scene. And we've seen it with the tens of millions of dollars being spent through shell packs by AIPAC because they know they can't win on their issue. We have seen, you know, Tzohran has said this, what is the Democratic Party if not its voters? And we can see that there has just been an absolute mandate from coast to coast at this point amongst our core base of electorate that they want to see us hold Israel accountable. They want to see more and more politicians like Zohran Mamdani, not just in New York, but in every part of our country, and refuse to accept a politics of division and hate and want one of hope and of love, and one where we preach what we say. We root out the corruption of our politics. We get corporate money out of politics. We refuse to work with the genociders of Israel or any country that is committing and violating international human rights law. And we want to see, instead of tens of billions of dollars being sent overseas, we want to see that invested in our working people here at home and have a politics abroad that is responsible for the death and destruction that we've seen the United States cause for decades throughout the entire world. So this is an absolute watershed moment. We, you know, it's not surprising to folks like Justice Democrats and Democratic Socialists of America who see politicians like Zohran Mamdani that are moving the demands of the movement into actual governing and showing what's possible. And, you know, we predict that favorability amongst democratic socialism and ending the corruption here in the United States and obviously abroad will increasingly become popular as the contradictions are heightened within the Democratic Party and especially against the other side.
9: Yeah, I'd like to go back to Sheikh Sadiq for a moment. You mentioned earlier this of socialists getting elected throughout the country and eventually moving to a transition from capitalism to socialism. I have a hard time trying to understand how the elite of the most powerful capitalist country in the world are going to accept a transition from capitalism to socialism. Can you talk a little bit more about that? If you were successful, what example in the world do you have of capitalists relinquishing their power?
10: It can't happen without a lot of struggle and without having millions of people, eventually a majority of the population, who wants these changes, who wants to make choices democratically about how we run our society and how we control our own lives together and make decisions together, instead of the most powerful people in the world making these choices right now for their own profits. So it's not just about electing people on a good platform and then hoping for the best. It's about organizing our collective power together. And that elected office is an important part of that. But even more important for us is organizing people in our workplaces to rebuild the labor movement in the United States, which is the backbone of all of the major movement gains over the past century, all of the major expansions of people's rights, Things like Social Security and Medicare that were won almost a century ago. But in other countries that got more expansive things like universal health care, it happened with class struggle, and that's with organized workers, with majorities of the population. Yeah. So power is not conceded without struggle, and that means people have to organize in our own interests to win these things.
9: And Alexandra, could you talk about your focus on providing infrastructure for progressive Democratic candidates, how important that is?
14: Absolutely. It's critical. And I think one thing that is important to remember, although these victories have been hard fought over the past year to get here, it's also been a project, you know, for over 10 years in the making. You know, we specifically work with working class people to run for Congress, the federal level, which is very different from local and state, and from emotional labor to helping them build out their initial email list to recruiting them in concert with local organizations on the ground to making sure that they have a team of local expertise and folks like ourselves that have experience going up against the tens of millions of dollars that AIPAC, crypto, the AI industry have funneled into our elections. People power beats organized money every single time. And also, we have, as a movement, alongside the Democratic Socialists of America and so many others that I could list at the national and local level, have built infrastructure to be able to support from a field, from a staffing level, but also on the independent expenditure level, where even though we can't compete with tens of millions of dollars, we can put together our own set of volunteers, donors, and organizers who are willing to throw a punch back and not let our candidates be totally left out to dry like we saw, unfortunately, last cycle. So the infrastructure that we're building to compete against over $35 million in opposition spending this cycle, and obviously even more than that over the history of the organization, really, really matters. It matters in moments like these, where elections are tools for our ability to build class consciousness, public consciousness, and organize our communities, win or lose, but they're critical to laying the groundwork if we want to see more and more victories like this at every level, local and federal. So supporting the organizations and the organizers that are deep in this work is critical.
0: I want to thank you both for being with us, Alexandra Rojas, Executive Director of Justice Democrats, and Ashiq Sadiq, Co-Chair of the Democratic Socialists of America, speaking to us from North Carolina. Alexandra speaking to us from Connecticut. Coming up, a new BBC investigation into how Instagram is running paid ads promoting child sex abuse in India. It's called The Careless Machine, Exposing Instagram's Darkest Secrets. Stay with us.

0: the great Brazilian singer Caetano Veloso performing in New York years ago. This is Democracy Now!, democracynow.org. I'm Amy Goodman with Juan Gonzalez. As countries around the world are trying to create greater protections for young users of social media, we turn now to a disturbing new story out of India, where the government's demanded the popular social media company Instagram immediately remove all illegal ads and content exploiting children. This follows a new BBC investigation accusing Instagram of running paid ads promoting child sexual abuse material in India. The BBC investigation found 30 unique Instagram ads using terms like rape video and child video that link users to content available for purchase for just over a dollar on the separate and unrelated messaging app Telegram. After a stern notice from India's Ministry of Electronics and Information Technology last weekend, Meta issued a blog post Tuesday saying, quote, "It's categorically inaccurate to suggest we knowingly and deliberately target ads featuring children to people based on an inappropriate interest in children," unquote. This is a clip from the new BBCI investigation. It's called The Careless Machine, Exposing Instagram's Darkest Secret. The clip features multiple voices, including a retired Indian Supreme Court judge, officials from Meta, including Mark Zuckerberg, former vice president of Facebook, Brian Boland, and BBC senior correspondent, Divya Arya. ...and listeners might find disturbing. A warning again that the clip deals with child sexual abuse and contains scenes our viewers and listeners might find disturbing.
1: There is an ad. This story pulled me into such darkness, I almost wish I never followed it.
2: Oh my God.
3: Whatever you have witnessed is obviously very, very disturbing.
4: Namaste. 3.5 billion people use at least one of our apps every day. That blows my mind. It's more than 500 million people in India alone.
5: Because you are buying and looking at it is the reason why a child in the physical world is getting exploited.
6: Well, how do you sustain a business model in which users don't pay for your service?
7: Senator, we run ads.
6: I see.
1: And there's a text on the ad which says she has been unboxed and reduced to tears with a big weapon.
8: My opinion is they don't care about the users anywhere, which is why I quit the company.
3: This is a serious enough issue for the Supreme Court of India to take suo motu cognizance.
8: No, if Mark Zuckerberg is in charge, it's not doable.
9: Sir, you headed the ads business, sir. You were the director before you became head of Meta India, sir. Sir, will you please give us an answer, sir?
5: I think I'm done.
0: That from BBCI investigation, The Careless Machine, Exposing Instagram's Darkest Secret. Following the report, the Indian government's given Meta until Saturday to submit a detailed explanation on how such advertisements are allowed on the platform. For more, we'll go to New Delhi, India, where we're joined by the award-winning journalist Divya Arya, senior BBC correspondent. Thank you so much for being with us. This is so disturbing, such an explosive documentary, Divya. Talk about how you came upon the explosive, the abusive, exploitive content on Instagram owned by Meta and the response.
10: Well, thank you so much for having me on the program. What I found in this project, in this investigation, is not something I had set out to look for actively. I was only using Instagram like any other user, scrolling on the reels, and Instagram started serving me reels of lifestyle bloggers. Who would use sexual innuendo when they made their reels, which made me pause and wonder what these reels really mean. And it seems, from what we learned during the investigation, that the algorithm observes whether you stop on a reel, whether you engage with it, and then pushes more content of the same nature to you. And that's really how this journey started. But the content became more explicit within days. And that made me pause and think about how should I go ahead in investigating this sexualized content on Instagram. And we set up a new account. I got a new phone to separate this from my personal feed. And as I followed these reels, Instagram now started serving me advertisements. And it's important to note the difference between what users upload, like you and me, where there are no checks and balances. And if there's something illegal, only when it is reported, the platform takes it down. But in the case of advertisements, the platform is basically providing a service to the advertiser saying, if you put an ad, we will get it to the consumer. Whatever product you're advertising, we'll get it to the right consumer. So here, these were paid ads for which the platform was earning money. And these paid ads found my alias account, looked at me as a consumer of illegal content, which initially was pornography. It was women and men fully nude engaging in sexual acts, which is also illegal in India. Selling and sharing pornography is illegal in India. Initially, it was that. But soon enough,

0: And in response to what we flagged to them, they've taken down more ads. They also said that no process is perfect. Their review process, which we found is largely led by AI, more than 90%, with only a few human reviewers actually looking at the content before it is approved and pushed on their platform, published on their platform. So they said they're continuously improving it and it's not perfect. And now I think they will probably give a more detailed explanation to the Indian government.
1: And Divya, you mentioned Telegram, which of course is a separate company unrelated to Meta, but talk about their response when the BBC reached out to them about the Telegram channels selling child sexual abuse videos.
0: So Telegram said that they make all attempts to eradicate bad players from their platform. And they said that with their work, which they also work with the Internet Watch Foundation, which is a UK-based organization working on removing child sexual abuse material from the internet, they said that with all those efforts and with their reviewers' help, they have been able to almost eradicate, and I'm quoting them on that, child sexual abuse material from their platform. Clearly not all of it, because we did find a plenty. But we've reported all these ads, all these Telegram channels, all the Instagram ads, their advertisers to Indian authorities, and we're hopeful that further investigation leads to more action in weaning out this content from the internet.
2: Earlier this year, we interviewed Facebook whistleblower Frances Haugen, who talked about how she personally witnessed Facebook underinvesting in child safety.
3: So the closest I saw firsthand to how Facebook underinvested in the safety of children was that the team that was responsible for, you know, finding people who were distributing child abuse material or looking for adults that preyed on children or finding, you know, that these marketplaces where adults solicit nude photos of children from the children directly. That team was so strapped for resources that if you'd given them a single engineer more, they probably would have accomplished 10 times as much. Right? That's the attitude that I saw repeated at Facebook firsthand.
2: So that's Facebook whistleblower Frances Haugen. Of course, Facebook owned by Meta. Meta owns Instagram. And in your piece, Divya, you also interview former Meta Vice President Brian Boland, who says as long as Zuckerberg is the head of it, it's not going to change. But in these last few minutes, can you talk about the deadline set for tomorrow by the Indian government and what you're hoping will come out of your report?
0: Well, yes, it was very difficult to get access to anybody who's worked inside Meta to talk about how its algorithm works, how the ad business targets people, the lack of transparency in it. And Brian Boland was told many things to us in a lot of detail. Of course, Meta responded saying that it's absolutely unfair to say that they prioritize revenue over user safety and that they underinvest in safety mechanisms. What we are hoping now, we've heard from the Indian government even yesterday that they haven't yet decided how they will proceed. In Indian law, sharing, distributing, selling child sexual abuse material is a criminal offense under child protection laws. But social media platforms often take cites the protection that the information technology laws provide them by saying that they cannot monitor user-generated content and they're just a platform. But in this case, as the justice I interviewed for the documentary said, that in this case, because the platform is making money, it becomes a different case and they may not actually have those protections. So it's really up to the Indian government now as to how they interpret the law and look at the evidence that we have shared with them, and also how Meta responds to them in the deadline of the 1 week and explains how much content they've taken down. They've told us they've taken down millions of accounts over the last year and what new measures they've put in place. Only once those details are out, we'll know how far our investigation has been able to go in achieving the impact that we set out with, which is that this illegal content should not be on the internet and somebody needs to be held accountable for it.
2: Divya Arya, I want to thank you so much for being with us. Senior correspondent for the BBC, reporting from New Delhi, India. Her latest BBCI investigation, The Careless Machine, exposing Instagram's darkest secret. We'll link to it. This is Democracy Now! It's the 60th anniversary of the Freedom of the Information Act. Stay with us.

0: folk musician Nora Brown singing Jack Black Davy. This is Democracy Now!, democracynow.org. I'm Amy Goodman with Juan Gonzalez. 60 years ago, on July 4, 1966, President Johnson signed the Freedom of Information Act, or FOIA, into law. The law was a critical step towards government transparency, even though Johnson decided not to hold a public event for the signing and instead issued a signing statement focused on exemptions for national security. FOIA only got stronger after the Watergate scandal in 1974, when Congress amended the law to make it one of the most powerful tools available for journalists, researchers, advocates, and everyday people to hold the government accountable and reveal severe wrongdoing by the U.S. government, both at home and overseas. Well, now FOIA seems to be in serious trouble. A Washington Post investigation from earlier this year found the massive purge at federal agencies last year has had a significant impact on the number of workers responding to FOIA requests. At a Senate Judiciary Committee hearing on FOIA in April of last year, Illinois Democratic Senator Dick Durbin described the reduction in numbers of FOIA officers in an attempt to foil FOIA. Our next guest has a new piece in the New Republic. It's headlined, My Front Row Seat to the Slow Death of the Freedom of Information Act. In it, he writes, I file FOIA requests for a living, and the landmark law, which turns 60 this week, is near a breaking point. Ian Head is Open Records Manager at the Center for Constitutional Rights, joining us from Los Angeles. Ian, thanks so much for being there. Why don't you hold forth on what's happened to FOIA, why it began, and what kind of access people have to documents today to using the Freedom of Information Act?
1: Thanks so much for having me. That's a big question. I'll try to address it as best as possible. I think, you know, FOIA has been a really, as you said, amazing tool to and I really want to key in on the different groups of people that you mentioned, especially ordinary people, to access government information and records, not just lawyers or journalists. Anyone can file a FOIA. And so I think it's been a really powerful tool. And in my 15 plus years at the Center for Constitutional Rights, I've kind of watched it work in amazing ways, and especially with the different social justice organizations and organizers and lawyers that we work with. All that being said, I think I've also witnessed this in kind of increased level of delay and kind of tactics to kind of block and dissuade people from filing or following through on their FOIA requests. And that's been really troubling and has really, I think, as you said, increased under this administration.
2: Yeah, and you know, I'd like to stress that point because I, as a journalist, I've been filing FOIA requests for more than 50 years now, and I've been stunned at, as you mentioned, the longer delays now in responding by government agencies, even though they're usually required either at the federal or state level to respond within 5 days or 7 work business days. They now drag stuff out for months, sometimes years. Also, the number of exceptions have grown dramatically, especially when it comes to government contracts or private companies. And unless you word your request precisely, the agencies often claim that it's too broad for them to answer. So this is not just under Trump. This has been constantly happening now for decades, hasn't it?
1: Yeah. I mean, I think that's really a key point I'm trying to make here is it's gotten extremely bad in this last year and a half under Trump, but this has been going on for decades. And when I talk to folks such as yourself or others who have been filing FOIA requests, you know, I know people who file FOIA requests in the 1970s and 80s didn't have to go to court, were able to get pretty important material from the FBI, even the CIA, without having to litigate those requests. And now it is literally, especially with the large law enforcement agencies, so hard. They might not even respond ever. And like you said, months down the road, it's really, you know, I talked to a journalist the other day who said She doesn't even file federal FOIA requests at this point because there just is, it's kind of a waste of time. She'd rather file state-level requests. But, I mean, we need to be able to file federal FOIA requests so we can see what this government is doing.
2: And the Trump administration is trying to reclassify finished documents to avoid release. How could that affect the entire FOIA framework?
1: When you say finished documents?
2: In other words, the documents that were already completed, but then they're reclassifying them afterwards.
1: Oh, yeah. I mean, they're trying, in my experience, to kind of reclassify all kinds of material. And also just, you know, when we do get these documents, they're so heavily redacted that it becomes a kind of ongoing back and forth conversation, whether it's with the agency or the government lawyers if we're in court, just trying to squeeze a little bit of material out of the redactions. I mean, they have a lot of new strategies to kind of drag these things on to the point where it's been, say, a year and a half, 2 years since you filed your FOIA request, and the reason for doing so may have come and gone. You know, the policies that you were originally asking for may no longer be in effect or in effect the same way. And so by kind of creating these different administrative rules and kind of dragging things out, it really makes FOIA a less efficient and less helpful tool when it comes to actually getting records.
0: Ian Head, we want to thank you for being with us. Open Records Manager at the Center for Constitutional Rights. His most recent piece for The New Republic we'll link to at democracynow.org, my front row seat to the slow death of the Freedom of Information Act. That does it for our show. Our condolences to our audio engineer, to Miguel Noguera, and his sister Anna, and the whole family on the death of their mom. What a wonderful woman. That does it for the show. We'll be in Kansas City for the screening of Steal the Story, Please, July 17th and 18th, and Martha's Vineyard on July 31st. Check our website. I'm Amy Goodman with Juan Gonzalez.
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2: 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And this July Discovery Lab is taking place at the Alaska Maritime National Wildlife Refuge Visitor Center in Homer. The Anchor Point Food Pantry food line is open today from 4 to 6 p.m. with a food line and a meal. For more information, 907-299-8437. Pier 1 has performances of Our Town by Thornton Wilder, directed by Maggie Quarton, first produced and published in 1938. This Pulitzer Prize-winning drama of life in a small village of Grover's Corners has become an American classic. Showtime, 7:30 p.m. You can go to pier1theater.org for more information and to get tickets. 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
1: It's Morning Edition from NPR News. I'm Martinez.
2: And I'm Steve Inskeep. Good morning. Sports fans who are not obsessed with the World Cup may be watching Wimbledon instead. The tennis event is certain to have a first-time champion in women's singles. On the men's side, Jannik Sinner and Novak Djokovic

0: Sounds wild.
1: Hi, I'm Riley Woodford for the Alaska Department of Fish and Game.
0: In a suburban neighborhood in Alaska, a lanky yearling black bear is stretched across the branch of a backyard tree. The homeowner called Fish and Game, concerned that the bear is abandoned and hungry. It might be hungry, but it is not in trouble. This yearling is experiencing its first days of independence. It's normal for a mother black bear to kick out her cubs in June. A mother black bear with cubs of the year, born during the winter hibernation, won't mate this year. But June is mating season, and a mother with yearling cubs is generally ready to turn her attention away from her cubs. Sometimes she will actively chase them away, and sometimes the intimidating presence of an adult male bear contributes to breaking the family bond. In midsummer, it's common to see these emancipated sibling yearlings foraging together, transitioning into adulthood with some familiar company. Last year, mother bears taught these cubs what to eat, how and where to forage, and the general life skills they need to survive on their own. The young bears are eating dandelions, grasses and sedges, digging up roots, and eating insects. As summer progresses, berries and salmon will be available, and with any luck, these yearlings will fatten up and be ready to hibernate this fall. For Sounds Wild, I'm Riley Woodford.

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0: From Marketplace, I'm Sabri Benishore, in for Kimberly Adams. If you are a farmer and your John Deere tractor breaks down, you can fix it. Seems normal, but that's actually a radical development. For a long time, farmers could not fix their tractors, even if they wanted to, because they'd have to go to special authorized dealers. It's been the basis of a bitter fight between farmers and Deere & Co., which makes John Deere tractors, and the government. This week, the FTC and attorneys general for several states reached a settlement with Deere & Co. It now lets farmers and independent shops fix their own equipment. But this is a mere battle in a much bigger war over intellectual property and the so-called right to repair, and it goes way beyond tractors. Marketplace's Caitlin Tan has more.
2: Tractors aren't the only thing that manufacturers have made it hard to repair without proprietary parts and know-how. Nathan Proctor with consumers' rights group PIRG can think of another.
3: The McDonald's ice cream machine, which is so famously broken, there's a website dedicated called McBroken.
2: He says those ice cream machines are so often out of order because the manufacturer isn't eager to share the specific software codes needed to fix them. That was also the case for John Deere up until the recent settlement.
3: Farmers may now get what they need to fix this equipment without having to go to the dealer if they don't want to.
2: It's part of a movement called Right to Repair, which Gay Gordon Byrne lobbies for as the head of the Digital Right to Repair Coalition. She says fixing your own stuff was simpler before the internet.
4: Manufacturers used to routinely package a whole repair manual in with the product.
2: But eventually, many manufacturers stopped providing it at all. Instead, they required consumers to go to them or shops they chose to get the item fixed. Gordon Byrne argues this creates a monopoly of sorts. But Cleveland State Law professor Chris Seggers says that's kind of the point.
5: The creator of a machine or something is supposed to have a little bit of control over their product. That's the boon that we give to firms for innovating.
2: The John Deere settlement is part of an ongoing battle to determine how much control lies with the manufacturer and how much with the consumer. I'm Caitlin Tan for Marketplace.
0: All right, let's do the numbers. The Dow is up 80 points. That's about 0.2%. The S&P 500 is about flat. The NASDAQ is down 0.2%. The yield on the 10-year Treasury is up for the week. It's at 4.56%. Speaking of Treasury yields, one reason we are always yammering on about them is this. The 10-year bond yield influences other stuff like mortgages. And lo and behold, the average 30-year mortgage rate smidged up to 6.49% this week. It was 6.43% last week. This is according to Freddie Mac. Delta Airlines reported earnings. It absorbed the biggest quarterly fuel expense ever in its history, Iran war. But still, operating profit increased. Stock is down, though, 1.6%.
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0: You'll hear people in the automotive industry sometimes refer to cars as computers on wheels. That is because they kind of are. The average car has between 1,000 and 3,000 computer chips. Over the last few weeks, General Motors and Ford have signed special agreements with the maker of some of these chips, Micron. The car companies are trying to secure their supplies in a world that seems bent on threatening those supplies. Patrick Anderson is here to talk about it. He's CEO of Anderson Economic Group. Patrick, good morning.
6: Good morning to you.
0: We've seen these car makers sign deals with chip makers. What are these deals doing?
6: What you're seeing with the Ford Micron deal, and you're seeing it in similar deals, for example, with General Motors, is the recognition of how these electronic components are just as important to them as, say, steel and rubber are in terms of putting a vehicle together. It totally makes sense for these automakers to make direct arrangements to secure supply for these essential components.
0: I guess, what does that mean to secure supply? Does that mean that the car makers, like, they are high priority on a list of customers or guaranteed amounts delivered at any given time? Or, like, what is it?
6: Well, of course, every one of these contracts is different, but what we would anticipate is the same kind of terms are that are in other supplier contracts, such as certain amounts that have to be prepared, certain prices, timing of delivery, quality assurance. All those things are what we would expect to have in these contracts.
0: Chips, again and again, seem to have been the Achilles heel for the auto industry. There were pandemic shortages. There were price pressures when Russia invaded Ukraine. Do agreements like this, how far do they get the auto industry in being more secure, given these threats can come out of nowhere?
6: It can't prevent threats that come from nowhere. And of course, as we're sitting here, we again have disruption in the Straits of Hormuz. But contracts like this are really important in terms of identifying and contractually obligating two parties to buy a certain amount of quantity, to reserve certain quantities for major customers, to assure quality. And it does reduce the risks to the manufacturers. And because of that, it also increases the comfort that customers might have if they wanted to, say, go order a Ford for delivery months from now. They're just a little bit more likely to have a Ford actually show up when Ford Motor Company has made contracts with the major suppliers.
0: Any idea of what Micron or the chip maker in this scenario gets out of a deal like this?
6: If you're a chip maker, you might be selling to laptop makers or makers of console games. And some of those may be, you know, very volatile demand. I mean, for example, video games are quite volatile. And what's the hot console is something that I can't predict 2 years from now. But I'm pretty confident predicting that we'll be making F-150s, Honda Civics, and Toyota Camrys 2 and 3 and 5 years from now, because they're such longstanding products and are so important to so many people.
0: Patrick Anderson is CEO of Anderson Economic Group. Thank you so much.
6: Good to talk with you.
0: In New York, I'm Sabri Benishour with the Marketplace Morning Report. 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
7: And live from the Gary Thomas Studio, this is KBBI AM 890 in Homer, 88.1 FM in Seward. Looking at the coastal waters forecast from the National Weather Service in Anchorage, starting with a synopsis for the North Gulf Coast, Kodiak Island waters, and Cook Inlet, weak ridging remains in place over the Gulf of Alaska through Saturday morning. A 1,007 millibar low develops 130 nautical miles east of Sitkanak Island by Saturday afternoon and continues to 130 nautical miles southeast of Kodiak City at 1,007 millibars by Sunday morning. In Kitimat Bay today, variable wind less than 10 knots, becoming west 15 knots in the afternoon, seas 2 feet building to 4 feet in the afternoon. Tonight, southwest wind 15 knots, becoming east 10 knots. After midnight, seas 4 feet in the evening, subsiding to 2 feet. Saturday, southeast wind 10 knots, seas 2 feet, rain. Cook Inlet, north of Calgon Island, today, variable wind less than 10 knots, seas 1 foot. Tonight, south wind 10 knots, seas 3 feet. Saturday, south wind 10 knots, becoming southwest 20 knots in the afternoon, seas 2 feet, building to 4 in the afternoon, rain. For Cook Inlet, Calgon Island to Point Beattie today, variable wind less than 10 knots, seas 1 foot. Tonight, south wind 15 knots, seas 3 feet. Saturday, southwest wind 15 knots, seas 4 feet, rain. Shelikov Strait, small craft advisory tonight and Saturday. Today, southwest wind 20 knots, seas 4 feet. Tonight, southwest wind 25 knots, seas 4 feet, rain. Saturday, southwest wind 25 knots, seas 5 feet. Barren Islands East, today, northwest wind 20 knots, seas 4 feet. Tonight, southwest wind 20 knots, seas 4 feet. Saturday, southeast wind 20 knots, seas 4 feet and rain. West of Barren Islands, including Kamischak Bay today, west wind 20 knots in the morning, becoming variable 10 knots, seas 4 feet. Tonight, south wind 20 knots, seas 4 feet. Saturday, southeast wind 20 knots, seas 4 feet and rain. For Resurrection Bay today, north wind 20 knots becoming south 10 knots in the afternoon. Gust to 30 in the morning. Seas 4 feet subsiding to 2 feet in the afternoon. Tonight, south wind 10 knots in the evening becoming variable less than 10 knots. Seas 2 feet. Saturday, south wind 10 knots, increasing to 15 knots in the afternoon, seas 3 feet. Finally, Cape Clear to Gore Point out 15 nautical miles. Today, west wind 15 knots, seas 3 feet. Tonight, southwest wind 15 knots, seas 3 feet. Saturday, east wind 15 knots, seas 4 feet. Looking at the tides, for the Soldovia District, high tide will be at 12 noon, 13.5 feet. Low tide will be at 5:22 in the evening, 5.9 feet. For the Seward District, high tide will be at 10:54 this morning, 6.8 feet. Low tide will be at 3:46 this afternoon, 3.8 feet. Beautiful sunrise in Homer this morning at 5 minutes after 5 a.m. Sunset will be at 11:17 p.m. Total of 18 hours, 12 minutes of daylight, a loss of 2 minutes and 59 seconds. Sun will rise in Homer tomorrow morning at 6 minutes after 5 a.m. In Seward, the sun rose at 4:51 a.m. It will set at 11:13 p.m. That's a total of 18 hours and 21 minutes of daylight, loss of 3 minutes and 7 seconds. Sunrise tomorrow in Seward at 4:53 a.m. Now looking at the weather. Today in Homer, sunny with a high near 67. North wind 5 to 10 miles per hour, becoming west in the afternoon. In Seward, sunny with a high near 66. Northwest wind 20 to 25 miles per hour, decreasing to 10 to 15 miles per hour in the afternoon. In Soldovia, sunny with a high near 67. Calm wind becoming east around 5 miles per hour. In Anchor Point today, sunny with a high near 59. Light and variable wind becoming north 5 to 10 miles per hour in the morning. In Anchorage, mostly cloudy, then gradually becoming sunny with a high near 71. Calm wind becoming west around 5 miles per hour in the morning. 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
1: And this is KBBI. In Sonovia, today's sunny with a high near 67, calm wind becoming east around 5 miles per hour. Tonight, increasing clouds with a low around 50, west wind 5 to 10 miles per hour, becoming southeast in the evening. Saturday in Sonovia, rain mainly between 10 a.m. Mainly after 10 a.m. High near 61, southeast wind around 10 miles per hour with gusts up to 20. In Anchor Point today, sunny with a high near 59, light and variable wind becoming north 5 to 10 miles per hour in the morning. Tonight, increasing clouds, a low around 50, south wind 10 to 15 miles per hour, gusts up to 20. Saturday, rain mainly after 10 a.m., high near 56, southwest wind 5 to 15 miles per hour. In Anchorage today, mostly cloudy, then gradually becoming sunny with a high near 71. Calm wind becoming west around 5 miles per hour in the morning. Tonight, mostly clear with a low around 50. Southwest wind around 5 miles per hour, becoming northeast after midnight. Saturday in Anchorage, a chance of rain after 4 p.m., increasing clouds with a high near 65. Light and variable wind becoming south 5 to 10 miles per hour in the afternoon. Don't forget, Concert on the Lawn is coming up tomorrow, Saturday, noon to 7 p.m. at Karen Hornaday Park.
2: 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He was the artistic advisor to the Cole Porter and Ira Gershwin estates and wrote biographies of Porter, the Gershwins, and Cecil and Blake. 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
4: It's Morning Edition from NPR News. I'm E. Martinez.
0: And I'm Steve Inskeep. A federal planning commission has advanced President Trump's proposed arch in Washington, D.C., or just outside Washington, D.C., but the commission wants more details before it gives the final green light. NPR's Rachel Treisman reports on some of the remaining hurdles.
5: The National Capital Planning Commission's Thursday meeting started with protesters outside and continued with over 2 hours of public pushback in the room.
6: This proposal is an affront to the men and women buried at Arlington National Cemetery.
7: So only Congress can decide if such a work belongs here.
8: Its design is fussy, imitative, and intrudes on the harmony of the surrounding area.
5: Meg Cowan, Ed Sterley, and Peggy Barlett were among the roughly 40 people who spoke out against the arch. That's on top of thousands who submitted written comments, overwhelmingly in opposition. Many of the speakers criticized the arch's proposed placement in a traffic circle directly between the Lincoln Memorial and Arlington National Cemetery. Veterans, some of whom are suing over the arch, and Gold Star mothers like Cynthia Morrison said a huge structure would be out of place.
9: For me, that view is not merely visual, it is remembrance.
5: There are also safety concerns for pedestrians, cyclists, cars, and planes. The 250-foot arch would sit directly in the path of flights coming in and out of Reagan National Airport. Cowan again.
6: The fact that this so-called monument would require red obstruction lights only underscores how inappropriate it is.
5: The commission, which is chaired by a Trump appointee, ultimately voted 8-1 to approve the site and building plans. Three members voted present. Commissioners asked the Department of the Interior to come back with more details, including traffic and environmental studies. Jessica Bowron represents the department.
10: I can certainly commit that we will continue to work to be responsive to the comments of the commission.
5: The panel tabled a discussion of D.C.'s building height limits until its next meeting. That's scheduled for early September. Rachel Treisman, NPR News.
4: the Rolling Stones put out their first album 62 years ago. LBJ was president. The Super Bowl didn't exist. Dinosaurs roamed the earth. Well, Mick and Keith are resilient. Today, the Stones released a new one, Foreign Tongues.

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3: Live from NPR News, I'm Lakshmi Singh. The U.S. and Iran carried out more airstrikes as the Islamic Republic prepared to bury the late Supreme Leader Ayatollah Ali Khamenei, more than 4 months after he was assassinated at the start of the U.S.-Israel war with Iran. NPR's Kerry Khan covered observances from Tel Aviv.
4: State media showed these huge crowds, and you can hear these large groups of women. They're all dressed in black, and they're just weeping at the sight. These images have tried to portray just this unified country resilient against the U.S. attacks. There were also these images of banners and signs held in the crowds over the past days reading hashtag kill Trump. And while at the NATO summit in Turkey this week, Trump addressed those threats, but he also brushed them off.
3: The family of Nolan Wells, the 18-year-old student-athlete found dead on a barrier island off Mississippi's coast after the 4th of July weekend, is calling for transparency in the investigation. Mississippi Public Broadcasting's Elise Gregg has more on Wells' still unexplained death.
5: Wells was the only friend in his group who didn't return from that Independence Day trip to Horn Island. A lot of attention is on the fact that it looks like he was the only black friend in a group of mostly white teenagers on the island that day. Now, the Jackson County Sheriff's Office is investigating this as a death, not a homicide.
3: Wells' parents have retained civil rights attorney Ben Crump. From Washington, this is NPR News. The German automaker Volkswagen says it plans to significantly scale back its model lineup after Europe's largest automaker reported an 8.6% decline in global deliveries. More than a third of the decline is in China, where the German automaker is struggling to compete with Chinese rivals. Volkswagen's top executive says sales were affected by geopolitical tensions and higher costs. The company has not said if it now intends to implement its plan for mass layoffs. Alabama Supreme Court's expected to hear arguments over Senator Tommy Tuberville's eligibility to run for governor. From Birmingham, here's Richard Banks.
6: Tuberville has faced allegations for years that his main residence is in Florida, not in Auburn, as he claims. The Alabama Constitution requires candidates for governor to have lived in the state for 7 years prior to the election. A circuit court judge released her ruling, saying she does not have jurisdiction over the issue. Now, the attorney for the plaintiffs challenging Tuberville's residency says they plan to appeal the case to the state's high court. Tuberville's legal team argues only the Alabama legislature can settle such a dispute. Critics of that idea note that Republicans have a supermajority in the state legislature, so any such ruling would be partisan. For NPR News, I'm Richard Banks in Birmingham.
3: It's NPR.
7: It's 7:33, and in Homer, 51 degrees under fair skies. Today, the forecast is for sun with a high near 67, north wind 5 to 10 miles per hour, becoming west in the afternoon. Tonight, partly cloudy with a low around 50, southwest wind 5 to 15 miles per hour, becoming east after midnight, gusts up to 20. For Saturday, rain mainly after 10 a.m., high near 62, southeast wind around 5 miles per hour, becoming southwest in the morning. In Seward right now, it is 54 under fair skies. The forecast is for sun, high near 66, northwest wind 20 to 25 miles per hour, decreasing to 10 to 15 miles per hour in the afternoon. Tonight, cloudy with a low around 47, south wind 5 miles per hour. Saturday, chance of rain after 10, mostly cloudy, high near 55, south wind 10 to 15 miles per hour.
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9: It's Morning Edition from NPR News. I'm A. Martinez in Culver City, California.
10: And I'm Steve Inskeep in Washington, D.C. Republican Senator Mitch McConnell has been hospitalized for almost a month. His office has not revealed why, saying only that he is still working with his staff. This is not the first time a member of Congress has been absent with little explanation. NPR's Sam Greenglass reports.
11: Congressman Tom Kaine disappeared from Congress for nearly 4 months this spring. When the New Jersey Republican finally returned, he said he'd been hospitalized for depression.
12: I was still trying to understand what was happening myself. When I said I hoped to return in a matter of weeks, I believed it.
11: The secrecy around these two cases has reignited a debate.
13: Where does the public's right to know begin and the senator's right to privacy end?
11: Adam Gentleson worked for former Senate Majority Leader Harry Reid when he sustained a bad eye injury while exercising. Later, Gentleson was Senator John Fetterman's chief of staff when the Pennsylvania Democrat checked into the hospital for depression. Gentleson says both lawmakers opted for transparency. In Washington, that's often not the first instinct. That was the case when former attending physician to Congress Robert Krasner diagnosed Justice Sandra Day O'Connor with breast cancer.
14: And at first she said, I don't want anybody to know about this. I said, that's impossible. I can't fix that in my little office here in the Capitol.
11: In this 2021 interview with public access station CUNY TV, Krasner said O'Connor took his advice. If you can't fix it, feature it.
14: And for years she would come into my office and say, I got 30 letters this month from people who followed your advice or her advice to be screened for breast cancer.
11: But these decisions can get complicated when health issues may affect long-term ability to do the job. Justices William Brennan and Thurgood Marshall asked Krasner to tell them when it was time to step aside.
14: In many ways, I was the person that they could talk to without any political repercussions.
11: But this is not a system, and Krasner thinks that's a problem. Politicians often stick around into their 80s and beyond. Joe Biden and Donald Trump both face questions about their acuity for office. On the Hill, Gentleson says lawmakers can be reluctant to give up life in Congress.
15: It mimics aspects of a senior living facility. You've got a attending physician right down the hallway and lots of people just, you know, catering to your every need. It is hard to walk away from.
11: This term, 5 members of Congress died in office. In an extreme example, the office of then-Texas Congresswoman Kay Granger did not disclose her move to an actual assisted living facility. All this erodes trust in the institution, says University of Louisville political science professor Adam Enders. He says that's one reason the information void around McConnell and Kaine sparks so many conspiracy theories. There's a truthiness, as Stephen Colbert used to say, to this idea of politicians not being fully open about their health.
16: It's also not the worst thing in the world to have citizens that are kind of monitoring the people who they've turned power over to.
11: Because absent lawmakers can have consequences, especially in a narrowly divided Congress. Kaine and McConnell both missed votes on Iran war powers resolutions that passed barely. For Congressman Jamie Raskin, sharing his 2022 cancer diagnosis was an easy decision. But the Maryland Democrat says that's not the case for everyone.
17: I don't know that you can say that there's one right way of dealing with it. I felt that my constituents had a right to know. You know, I wanted to have that transparency.
11: Raskin says that transparency resulted in tremendous support, too. Sam Greenglass, NPR News, Washington.
9: Presidential speeches delivered abroad often carry as much weight with audiences back home as they do with foreign leaders. President Trump emphasized that dynamic when he used a news conference in Turkey this week to sharpen a message aimed at U.S. voters.
18: I want to get the word out because what's forming is communism in the country. And communism's easy to sell. I would be the greatest communist in history. I'd be right up there with Lenin.
9: He's talking about the former Soviet leader, Vladimir Lenin. The comments were the latest example of how Trump is wielding anti-communism as a defining line of attack against Democrats before the fall midterms. NPR White House correspondent Franco Ordonez has the story.
19: It's not a new tactic. President Trump has been calling political opponents communists for years. During the last election, when struggling to find a memorable attack line against Kamala Harris, Trump eventually landed on Comrade Kamala.
18: I think that we're hitting a nerve. I think this is a different kind of a race. All we have to do is define our opponent as being a communist or a socialist or somebody that's going to destroy our country.
19: Politicians have used the term communist as a way to attack political opponents for decades, going all the way back to the 1950s. It was that same period when Trump, who just turned 80 years old, was growing up.
20: And in his era, the biggest epithet you can call someone was a communist.
19: Tevi Troy, a presidential historian and former White House aide to George W. Bush, said anti-communism was not only a bipartisan issue at the time, it was the dominant view in America.
20: Yeah, this is in his bones. And then you add on top of that, that his mentor was Roy Cohn. And Roy Cohn was that lawyer fixer who helped hunt communists under McCarthy. He worked on the McCarthy staff.
19: Trump has ramped up his rhetoric after the primary wins by Democratic Socialist candidates in New York and Colorado. He has since brought it up dozens of times. He has also painted it as a threat to religion.
18: They will close your churches in this country. They go communist, and they're trying to. They will kill your people, and that's what they're about. They want to end religion.
19: Jenny Stromer Galley, who studies political messaging at Syracuse University, says Trump is conflating democratic socialists with communism in order to juice up support. Polls show a dropping of support on key issues such as immigration that have motivated voters in the past.
21: Part of what Trump is doing is creating a new boogeyman.
19: None of this is happening in a vacuum. Economic concerns, in part caused by the war in Iran, has helped drive support for some candidates who identify as democratic socialists or back a larger government social safety net. And Trump has sought to recast that debate in ideological and emotional terms. Raymond Robertson of the Texas A&M University Bush School of Government and Public Service says while the anti-communist label still carries weight with older voters, it's not so much in the mindset of younger Americans.
22: I think the younger generations don't have that context because, you know, mainly they only really remember the first Trump administration and maybe the Obama administration, and they don't remember the end of the Cold War. I mean, that is ancient history.
19: And Robertson says Trump's criticism of communist influence on Democrats conflicts with his own administration's investments in major U.S. industries, such as acquiring a stake in Intel and a, quote, golden share in U.S. steel. The White House dismisses those claims, calling such comparisons idiotic, and says Trump's agenda is focused on, quote, revitalizing American industry and reshoring manufacturing here at home. Franco Ordonez, NPR News.
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23: This is Bird Note. Helmeted guinea fowl are sometimes kept as ornamental birds in zoos and farmyards around the world. But from Senegal to South Africa, where the birds are native, their raucous calls are a familiar sound. Helmeted guinea fowl are chicken-sized birds whose round black bodies are covered in tiny white speckles. In stark contrast, their heads are bald, blue, and adorned with a keratinous horn-like helmet on top. They're known for running about in social flocks, squawking as they go, perpetually panic-stricken about something. These are calls of alarm, warning all members of the flock that a predator approaches. In their native range, guinea fowl are favored prey of wildcats and martial eagles. Because they're also spooked by unfamiliar people, guinea fowl are often employed as burglar alarms on farms. Guinea fowl are related to chickens and pheasants, and like them, they lay a lot of eggs, up to a dozen in a nest. The chicks are cute balls of fluff that rapidly grow into gawky juveniles. Helmeted guinea fowl are easily domesticated, but they'll always remain flighty, squawky, birds in a panic. For Bird Note, I'm Michael Stein.

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1: You're listening to Statewide News from Alaska Public Media. I'm Ava White. Petersburg celebrated its second annual Amy Hollingstead Day on June 28th, honoring the life and legacy of the late Alaska Native rights activist. And while her work is being recognized, her family says that it's not yet done. KFSK's Baze Hohen has the story.
2: Under a big blue tent, rain holds out for family and friends gathered to remember Amy Hollingstead, a Tlingit woman and Alaska Native activist important to Petersburg's history. She's known for helping to desegregate schools in Alaska, as well as advocating for better health care for Natives and equal pay for female cannery workers. Last year, over 50 years since Amy's passing, the Petersburg Borough proclaimed June 28th as Amy Hollingstead Day. Nicole Hollingstead, Amy's granddaughter,

0: pastor arrived within a couple of weeks.
1: After remarks, attendees eat hot dogs, play games, and check out vendors. Family members admire posters of Amy hanging between tent poles with a detailed timeline of her life.
2: My name is Casper Skip Hollingstead. My Tlingit name is Duktu, strong man.
1: Skip, who's Amy's grandson, says that today means a lot to both him and the community of Petersburg.
2: Keep up the good fight, even though others may not agree with your point of view, but you can go about it with intelligence and with wit, and maybe convince people of your side of the story. If not, have them hear what you have to say regarding Native rights and Native history, especially in such a heavily Norwegian-influenced town.
1: Nicole Hollingstead also says it means a lot to see the Petersburg community come out to celebrate her grandmother.
3: Just to see folks and know that the community still remembers her work and honors her legacy, it means the world to the family, but it's her work that stands the test of time.
1: She says although Amy's work is finally being recognized, there is still much more to be done.
3: I feel that it's really important to amplify, if Amy were here today, how important the landless effort would be to her.
1: Nicole is talking about this movement to give land back to 5 Southeast Alaska Native communities. They were excluded from the Alaska Native Claims Settlement Act over 50 years ago.
3: And of course, Sitka Kwan, Petersburg, is one of those 5 communities.
1: Nicole says she and other landless activists have been trying to get a bill passed through Congress for years.
3: This happens to be a year where we've gotten farther than ever. Our bill went through and has come out of the House.
1: And next, it goes to the U.S. Senate to consider. For Nicole, today is not only a recognition of Amy, but also of the hard work it takes to advance Native rights.
3: Amy was an advocate for our Native people having lands that recognize these are the indigenous homelands of the Tlingit, and it's important to have the legal rights to them.
1: She says every town has someone like Amy, someone willing to step up and work hard for their community. Reporting in Petersburg, I'm Bays Hohen.
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6: It's Friday, July 10th, 2026. I'm Simon Lopez with KBBI's Morning News. Homer residents gathered last week to celebrate the life of Anisha Duffy Murnane, hours after a sentencing hearing for the man convicted of killing her.
7: Woke up today, it was the 1st of July. I looked at my son and I asked him, what day is it? And he said it's Duffy's day.
6: Dozens of people gathered on a field by the Bishop's Beach Pavilion in Old Town Homer on a windy Wednesday to remember Murnane. The day marked more than 6.5 years since her disappearance. For years, friends and neighbors sought answers about what happened through community-wide searches and investigations. Mark Moret, a longtime friend of Murnane's, joined that initial search.
8: I looked for her, the head of the bay where I was living at the time. Sarah talked to people and, check cabins. I'm having to go into empty cabins, empty buildings, to see what I could find. After the search had kind of slowed down, you would still be out in the woods and you would be wondering about Duffy and what happened to her.
6: That case reached its conclusion the same day as the vigil when a judge sentenced Kirby Calderwood to 87 years in prison for her murder. Moret says despite the sentence, it's hard to move on.
8: I guess we'll just be with the lovely memories I have of my friend. That's all I can really, think about when I think about Duffy is what a beautiful person she is and how much we will all miss her in our lives.
6: Family, friends, and community members shared food and swapped stories as the evening went on. Homer artist Mavis Muller hung a woven sculpture from a crossbeam strung between 2 stick tripods. She built it out of alder and calls it the Sphere of Love.
9: The material that I chose to use is alder because I think of alder as a tree that grows in

0: groves, and the branches and the roots are entwined. One alder twig bends very easily, but when they all come together, it's really remarkably strong, as is our community.
1: A sign fixed to the basket next to the sculpture read, "We love you, Duffy," and invited people to tuck spruce cones inside as seeds of love, healing, remembrance, and hope. It asked visitors to tie a red string around the sphere in honor of stolen, missing, and murdered people and their families. Mueller plans to carry the sphere into the Homer Burning Basket event in September, where she says fire will release everything people placed inside. Friends and family also spent the evening remembering stories from Renane's childhood, from a 4-H trip to Florida to afternoons spent making paper necklaces and dressing up in old clothes. Mret says one person was missing from the gathering. Duffy's mother, Sarah Berg, died of cancer in 2024. He says the community will keep showing up for both of them. Reporting in Homer, I'm Simon Lopez. Pier 1 Theater enters the second weekend of performances of Our Town by American playwright Thornton Wilder, directed by Maggie Corton, with a cast of over 20, some of whom are quite new to acting. Performances will take place this weekend and will finish next weekend with performances through July 18th. Emily Springer spoke with director Maggie Corton for details on what the play offers.
2: Director Maggie Corton provides this brief, basic introduction of what Pier 1's current production, Our Town, is about and how it's going so far, with the first weekend already completed.
3: It's going really well. It's an incredibly talented cast. It's a beautiful, timeless message about how we need to... We're not here on Earth very long, living this life, and we need to appreciate and be present for our time here.
2: Corton provided this personal introduction about her own experience in acting and theater.
3: I started acting with Pier 1 Theater in 2010. I had always wanted to be an actress. I'd always wanted to act, but was far too shy. And I realized I didn't want to come to the end of my life and regret that I hadn't done it, that I'd never done this thing that I wanted to do my whole life.
2: Our Town is about life in a small town, Grover's Corners, New Hampshire, where there are two families, Dr. Gibbs and his wife and their two children, and Mr. Webb and his wife and two children, who live next door to each other. The community and basic sociocultural dimensions of the community are outlined and described in the first two acts. In Act Two, the daughter of Mr. Webb falls in love with the son of Dr. Gibbs, and they get married. Corton provides more details and a concluding synopsis of the play for Act Three.
3: Then in Act Three, well, I'll just say there is a death. The person who has died is not very old, and they feel like nobody appreciates life. Nobody appreciates how short of a time we're here. And we don't know when our time is going to be over. And we need to look each other in the eye. Enjoy the little things. Butterflies, birds, things like that.
2: Corton explained that one of the biggest challenges of this production was filling all of the cast roles. But in the end, she's content with how it has turned out, and the community the cast has been able to create and contribute to each other is special. She provided specific examples of two actors she didn't initially expect.
3: It was tough casting it because not very many people showed up at auditions. But somebody had mentioned to me a few years ago that he always had wanted to do theater but was scared, too scared to audition, which is a very, very frightening thing to do the first time. And so I texted him, said, I'm directing a play and I have a part for you. It was Abe Alborn. I had this feeling about Abe. I just had a feeling he would be good. And he said, I got to think about it. And I offered him the small part or the big part. He took the big part, Doc Gibbs. And he's very good. Another woman came to auditions the first night. She didn't even fill out an application or a form. She just said, I just moved to Homer. I don't know anybody. And this seemed like a good way to meet people. And she was really good. she read really well. And so I said, I think you should be in this play. She's Mrs. Webb.
2: The actress who plays that part is Teresa Dobbins, and Dobbins provided these comments on her experience.
4: I just wanted to comment that it was just amazing. I'm a total newbie, never been on stage. I was Mrs. Walton in the third grade, I think, and that's about it. And this has been the most welcoming group that have embraced my newness and mentored me through everything. And Maggie has been incredible. So I just want to give a big shout out to her. Just believing in me that I could actually do such a big part.
2: Finally, Deb Rousey, who plays the role of Mrs. Gibbs, ended with these comments.
5: And I have to say about Pier One, they, as a community theater, they fully embrace the community. And people that have never done it before can be with people that have done it for like 25, 30 years. And everybody is there for each other. So that's one of my favorite things.
2: Exact time and ticket details for Our Town are available on the Pier One Theater website, pier1theater.org. Reporting from Homer, this is Emily Springer.
1: 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Good morning.

In the community calendar, Kachemak Bay Environmental Education Alliance invites you to join them for their July Discovery Lab, Changing Habitats. 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There will be interactive activities as well as an opportunity to craft. And for more information on the Discovery Lab happening today and tomorrow, contact Katie at 907-235-1974. And this July Discovery Lab is taking place at the Alaska Maritime National Wildlife Refuge Visitor Center in Homer. The Anchor Point Food Pantry food line is open today from 4 to 6 p.m. with a food line and a meal. For more information, 907-299-8437. Pier 1 has performances of Our Town by Thornton Wilder, directed by Maggie Quarton, first produced and published in 1938. This Pulitzer Prize-winning drama of life in a small village of Grover's Corners has become an American classic. Showtime, 7:30 p.m. You can go to pier1theater.org for more information and to get tickets. 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
2: It's Friday, July 10th, 2026. I'm Simon Lopez with KBBI's Morning News. Homer residents gathered last week to celebrate the life of Anisha Duffy Murnane, hours after a sentencing hearing for the man convicted of killing her.
3: Woke up today, it was the 1st of July. I looked at my son and I asked him, "What day is it?" And he said, "It's Duffy's day."
2: Dozens of people gathered on a field by the Bishop's Beach Pavilion in Old Town Homer on a windy Wednesday to remember Murnane. The day marked more than 6.5 years since her disappearance. For years, friends and neighbors sought answers about what happened through community-wide searches and investigations. Mark Moret, a longtime friend of Murnane's, joined that initial search.
4: I looked for her, the head of the bay where I was living at the time, started talking to people and, you know, check cabins. I'm having to go into empty cabins, empty buildings, you know, to see what I could find. After the search had kind of slowed down, you would still be out in the woods and you would be wondering about Duffy and what happened to her.
2: That case reached its conclusion the same day as the vigil when a judge sentenced Kirby Calderwood to 87 years in prison for her murder. Moret says despite the sentence, it's hard to move on.
4: I guess we'll just be with the lovely memories I have of my friend. That's all I can really, you know, think about when I think about Duffy is what a beautiful person she is and how much we will all miss her in our lives.
2: Family, friends, and community members shared

0: food and swapped stories as the evening went on, Homer artist Mavis Muller hung a woven sculpture from a crossbeam strung between two stick tripods. She built it out of alder and calls it the Sphere of Love.
1: The material that I chose to use is alder, because I think of alder as a tree that grows in groves, and the branches and the roots are entwined. Mm-hmm. One alder twig bends very easily, but when they all come together, it's really remarkably strong, as is our community.
0: A sign fixed to the basket next to the sculpture read, "We love you, Duffy," and invited people to tuck spruce cones inside as seeds of love, healing, remembrance, and hope. It asked visitors to tie a red string around the sphere in honor of stolen, missing, and murdered people and their families. Muller plans to carry the sphere into the Homer Burning Basket event in September, where she says fire will release everything people placed inside. Friends and family also spent the evening remembering stories from Renane's childhood, from a 4-H trip to Florida to afternoons spent making paper necklaces and dressing up in old clothes. Mret says one person was missing from the gathering. Duffy's mother, Sarah Berg, died of cancer in 2024. He says the community will keep showing up for both of them. Reporting in Homer, I'm Simon Lopez. Pier 1 Theater enters the second weekend of performances of Our Town by American playwright Thornton Wilder, directed by Maggie Corton, with a cast of over 20, some of whom are quite new to acting. Performances will take place this weekend and will finish next weekend with performances through July 18th. Emily Springer spoke with director Maggie Corton for details on what the play offers.
2: Director Maggie Corton provides this brief, basic introduction of what Pier 1's current production, Our Town, is about and how it's going so far, with the first weekend already completed.
3: It's going really well. It's an incredibly talented cast. It's a beautiful, timeless message about how we need to... We're not here on Earth very long, living this life, and we need to appreciate and be present for our time here.
2: Corton provided this personal introduction about her own experience in acting and theater.
3: I started acting with Pier 1 Theater in 2010. I had always wanted to be an actress. I'd always wanted to act, but was far too shy. And I realized I didn't want to come to the end of my life and regret that I hadn't done it, that I'd never done this thing that I wanted to do my whole life.
2: Our Town is about life in a small town, Grover's Corners, New Hampshire, where there are two families, Dr. Gibbs and his wife and their two children, and Mr. Webb and his wife and two children, who live next door to each other. The community and basic sociocultural dimensions of the community are outlined and described in the first two acts. In Act Two, the daughter of Mr. Webb falls in love with the son of Dr. Gibbs, and they get married. Corton provides more details and a concluding synopsis of the play for Act Three.
3: Then in Act Three, well, I'll just say there is a death. The person who has died is not very old, and they feel like nobody appreciates life. Nobody appreciates how short of a time we're here, and we don't know when our time is going to be over, and we need to look each other in the eye, enjoy the little things. Butterflies, birds, things like that.
2: Corton explained that one of the biggest challenges of this production was filling all of the cast roles, but in the end, she's content with how it has turned out, and the community the cast has been able to create and contribute to each other is special. She provided specific examples of two actors she didn't initially expect.
3: It was tough casting it because not very many people showed up at auditions, but somebody had mentioned to me a few years ago that he always had wanted to do theater but was too scared to audition, which is a very, very frightening thing to do the first time. And so I texted him, said, I'm directing a play and I have a part for you. It was Abe Alborn. I had this feeling about Abe. I just had a feeling he would be good, and he he said, I got to think about it. And I offered him the small part or the big part. He took the big part, Doc Gibbs, and he's very good. Another woman came to auditions the first night. She didn't even fill out an application or a form. She just said, I just moved to Homer. I don't know anybody, and this seemed like a good way to meet people. And she was really good. She read really well. And so I said, I think you should be in this play. She's Mrs. Webb.
2: The actress who plays that part is Teresa Dobbins, and Dobbins provided these comments on her experience.
4: I just wanted to comment that it was just amazing. I'm a total newbie, never been on stage. I was Mrs. Walton in the third grade, I think, and that's about it. And this has been the most welcoming group that have embraced my newness and mentored me through everything. And Maggie has been incredible. So I just want to give a big shout out to her, just believing in me that I could actually do such a big part.
2: Finally, Deb Rousey, who plays the role of Mrs. Gibbs, ended with these comments.
5: And I have to say about Pier One, they, as a community theater, they fully embrace the community. And people that have never done it before can be with people that have done it for like 25, 30 years. And everybody is there for each other. So that's one of my favorite things.
2: Exact time and ticket details for Our Town are available on the Pier One Theater website, pier1theater.org. Reporting from Homer, this is Emily Springer.
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And good morning. 2 minutes after 9 o'clock. It's about 55 degrees, sunny in downtown Homer. Should get up to about 67 today in downtown Homer. My name is Matt. This is Slack Tide. Got about, it's mostly 60s type music. Today, going to start off with something from Love, also the Birds. Start off, though, with the Rolling Stones from 1965, I Am Waiting. The Rolling Stones coming up next on Slack Tide.

And that was the California band Love from 1967, Bummer in the Summer. The Birds before that from 65, The World Turns All Around Her. Started off with the Rolling Stones, and also from 65, and the song I Am Waiting. Background music right now is from a new record from Marissa Anderson. New record is called The Anthology of Un-American Folk Music. And this is a song called Taksim for Guitar. It is 12 minutes after 9 o'clock. Coming up, I have some new music, something from Buffalo Tom, also Maisie Owen. Start off, listen to a little more Marissa Anderson. Start off with a new song from Trey Burt called Butcher Baby. Trey Burt coming up next on Slack Tie. Good morning.

And that last song, new music from Maisie Owen, Nashville-based singer. Maisie Owen, new record's called Dark on a Sunny Day, and that was the song The Rest of Me. Before that, Buffalo Tom, came out just last year. Buffalo Tom, it's a demo version of their song Hold Me Up. And they are from Massachusetts. Trey Burt, before that, new song called Butcher Baby. Started off. It is 9:23. This is Slack Tide. Coming up later today on KBBI. We got 2 hours of Science Friday coming up next, and then local programming today. 1 p.m. Potluck with Dave Eckert. 7 p.m. Faking Friday with David Schneider. 9 p.m. Blues Etc. hosted by J.O. Concert on the Lawn coming up tomorrow, noon to 7 p.m. at Karen Hornaday Park. And also, KBBI's Board of Directors invites you to an exclusive house concert on Thursday, July 16th, featuring internationally renowned German pianist and music educator Marcus Berger, accompanied by oboist Pat Puente, and an evening of memorable music, including locally influenced original tunes, plus premium boutique wines and locally catered appetizers. 40 tickets available. There are some left. 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

And again, the background music for the show today, new music from Marissa Anderson. This might be an older song. Marissa Anderson has a new record out. This song is called Sarvi Simon from Marissa Anderson. Coming up, I have music from Bob Dylan. I'll have something from Ringo Starr. Going to start off with a new song from Ringo Starr and Paul McCartney. Home to Us, Paul McCartney and Ringo Starr coming up next on Slack Tide.

0: And that was Bob Dylan doing I Am a Lonesome Hobo. That was take four, and that comes from the Bootleg Series Volume 15. Before that was the single version of Watching the River Flow. Ringo Starr before that, Don't Hang Up. That's along with Chrissy Hynde. Started off with new music from Paul McCartney and Ringo Starr, and the song called Home to Us. It is 9:39 a.m. and it is time for the nonprofit spotlight. In the studio with me, and let me turn the music down. In the studio with me, Gary and Megumi, and let me turn your mics on. Good morning.
1: Good morning.
2: Ohayou gozaimasu.
1: Ohayou gozaimasu, everybody.
2: Translated, good morning.
0: Thank you. Thank you. Yeah. we got some events coming up. Why don't you, I'll just pass it over to you.
2: My name's Gary Lyon. I help in the background and I'm here with Megumi Beams, and she's the president, director, liaison, interpreter for the Sister City Project, Teshio in Japan, Hokkaido Island. And I'm here to talk a little bit about our performance in the wonderful 4th of July parade that we just, our float won, and this is the second time we've won Performing Arts Prize, which is a good accomplishment because there were more than 50 floats, so we had a wonderful performance, and we had a raincoat over our float, fortunately, to keep the drums dry, which is really important. We've also won the parade and children's group parade it's 2024 in the July 4th parade too. And so we extend our sincere gratitude for all of your contributions, including joining the team, constructing, decorating our float, marching in the parade, distributing approximately 500 handmade origami cranes, which the kids in the group learned, and they can make them rapidly now. They're really good at it. We had 200 messages and 100 stickers from the Alaska Japanese Club that were distributed during the parade. Our sincere appreciation is extended to all the drummers from the Tomodachi Daiko from Anchorage, our team, and our Japanese Taiko drumming group for participating in the parade. The 4th of July parade this year was truly exceptional, featuring a collaborative performance between the Tomodachi Daiko drumming performers and our own Taiko drumming group on our float. Special Taiko drumming performances on the spit afterwards were particularly remarkable. We all thoroughly enjoyed that experience. And now I'll hand it to Megumi with some current events.
1: Okay, thank you, Gary-san, and then thank you for everybody to watch the beautiful, nice parade. Even if it's raining, then we really appreciate it to spend a lot of time, and then everybody, your time and effort. And then now I'd love to share the upcoming events. That will be the special summer events coming up on July 21st on Tuesday. At the Bishop's Beach from 3 to 6 p.m., the Japanese taiko drumming master coming back from Tokyo, Japan. You're welcome to come join. It's a public event. And then so also like a July 25th, Japanese Summer Festival at the Honare Park from 3 to 7 p.m. featuring taiko drumming, Japanese games, and food. So we are, you are welcome to come join us. And then so if you have any questions, contact at 907-308-1861, 907-308-1861. Uh-huh. And then we also seeking volunteers with goods, food, and a surprise. If you like to involve with the Japanese club, the contact us as well. So thank you.
0: And could you give that the dates again for those?
1: Uh-huh. Yeah. The first one on Tuesday, July 21st, taiko drumming workshop at the Bishop's Beach, 3 to 6 p.m. And then second one, that's the same week, we have a Japanese summer festival at the Honare Park on July 25th from 3 p.m. to 7 p.m.
0: Mm-hmm. Okay. So mm-hmm. upcoming events. Anything else you want to add?
1: Yeah, so I really wanted to say thank you to the City of Homer for providing spaces for these special summer events and the beautiful new Sister City banners and the Homer Public Library for hosting our Japanese cultural studies and weekly Saturday meetings and the Homer News and then for the wonderful future article and for promoting our club activities, events, and the Homer United Methodist Church for the providing space for our Japanese taiko drumming group lessons every Fridays, and then also like our businesses, and then for allowing us to display our donation boxes to support our programs, and then Kono Sensei, President Tomodachi Daiko, for her arrangements and splendid taiko drumming performances, and then also like the other the Charlie Anderson for providing a trailer for every single parade, and then especially Gary Lyon for supporting the Alaska Japanese Club Homer since 2022 by making our homemade bocce drumsticks and building our floats and driving the truck with our float and volunteer as a MC. I really appreciate all of you spending time with us and taking your time, effort, and your kindness. I really appreciate that.
0: Well, thank you for letting us know about the upcoming events. Anything else you would like our listeners to know before we wrap up?
1: So then I really wanted to encourage all of you to come join. This is the first time events, special summer events, and then even if rainy or sunny, and then hopefully it's going to be a nice sunny day, and then we will looking for the other more volunteers, and then so also like the other anybody of you wanna participate in the Japanese cultural studies on Saturday at the Homer Public Library, usually 10 to 11:30, but this time we have a guest at the Kendama, other players coming at 12 p.m. if you like to come join us. But also like we have a taiko drumming performing the practice today at 2:15 at the Homer United Methodist Church. So welcome to join us anytime.
0: Okay, well, thank you for coming, Gary and Megumi. It's good to see you. Thank you. Any last words from you guys?
2: Well, I have heard that there was going to be another ambassador trip to Teshio in the future, in the distant future. It's not this year, but can Megumi, can you talk a little bit about that?
1: Thank you so much for the other remind me to share. 2027, we have the other another student ambassador delegation is going to visit Teshio Hokkaido in Japan. I have been having a online Zoom meeting with Teshio, and they provide us the other happy coats, another 9 more happy coats, and then we're going to wear those and promote the other nice bonded strings with the Teshio Hokkaido in Japan. So, yes.
0: Okay. Well, we will we'll certainly have you on again, and we can talk more about that. Thank you for coming, Gary and Megumi.
1: Yeah. Thank you so much for having us over, KBBI. Yeah. I really appreciate your big support as well.
0: Thank you. It's good to see you.
2: Thank you so much. Mm-hmm.
0: Have a good morning.
1: Yeah, you too.
3: Pink Floyd is also a track on the Sourceful of Secrets LP. It's called Let There Be More Lies.

keep that up and there will be. The Pink Floyd, and that was called Let There Be All Night, and I was going to go down to London Airport and scream on the 18th when they come back, but I can't because it's next Sunday. I should be out there screaming mentally, though. It's the last number from the Pink Floyd, and it's called Julia Dream.

It's really so nice of the Pink Floyd have got things together again. That was called Julia Dream, and all the things that you heard this afternoon will be repeated on Top Gear in a few weeks' time, and should be well worth hearing twice and thousands of times more.

And that was Captain Beefheart doing Plastic Factory. Before that, a couple from Pink Floyd from their 1968 BBC radio session, Julia Dream. And before that was Let There Be More Light. A couple minutes before 10 o'clock, we're going to finish off with Willie Nelson covering Lost Highway. Thank you for listening. Thank you for your support. Concert on the Lawn coming up tomorrow, noon to 7. And Science Friday coming up next. And then stay tuned for local programming today. 1 p.m. is Potluck with Dave Eckert. And later today, 7 p.m., Faking Friday, David Schneider. 9 p.m., Blues, Etc., hosted by J.O. And KBBI, we are really dependent on our volunteer DJs. And if you are, we do have a couple of time slots available. 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Have a great Friday.

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Today in Homer, sunny with a high near 67, north wind 5 to 10 miles per hour becoming west in the afternoon. It's 11 a.m.

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0: 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Taking a look at the weather for today, it is absolutely gorgeous outside right now, and it's going to remain sunny with a high near 67. North wind 5 to 10 miles per hour, becoming west in the afternoon. Tonight, partly cloudy with a low around 50. Southwest wind 5 to 15 miles per hour, becoming east after midnight, gusts up to 20 miles per hour. And for Saturday, rain, boo, mainly after 10 a.m. High near 62, southeast wind around 5 miles per hour, becoming southwest in the morning. In Seward, today, sunny with a high near 66, northwest wind 20 to 25 miles per hour, decreasing to 10 to 15 miles per hour in the afternoon. Tonight, sunny, partly cloudy with a low around 47, south wind around 5 miles per hour. And tomorrow, a chance of rain after 10 a.m., mostly cloudy with a high near 55, south wind 10 to 15 miles per hour. And then out on the waters, let's take a look. Today in Kachemak Bay, variable wind less than 10 knots, becoming west 15 knots. In the afternoon, seas 2 feet, building to 4 feet in the afternoon. And tonight, southwest wind 15 knots, becoming east 10 knots after midnight, seas 4 feet in the evening, subsiding to 2 feet. Cook Inlet, north of Calgon Island, today variable wind less than 10 knots, seas at 1 foot. And tonight, south wind 10 knots, seas at 3 feet. Cook Inlet, Calgon Island, Point Beatty, today variable wind less than 10 knots, seas at 1 foot. And tonight, south wind 15 knots, seas at 3 feet. In the Shelikof Strait, there's a small craft advisory tonight and Saturday. Today, southwest wind 20 knots, seas 4 feet. Tonight, southwest wind 25 knots, seas at 4 feet with rain. Barren Islands East, today, northwest wind 20 knots, seas at 4 feet. Tonight, southwest wind 20 knots, seas at 4 feet. West of Barren Islands, including Kamishak Bay, today west wind 20 knots. In the morning, becoming variable 10 knots, seas at 4 feet. Tonight, south wind 20 knots, seas at 4 feet. Out on Resurrection Bay, today north wind 20 knots, becoming south 10 knots in the afternoon, gusts to 30 knots in the morning, seas 4 feet, subsiding to 2 feet in the afternoon. Tonight, south wind 10 knots in the evening, becoming variable less than 10 knots, seas at 2 feet. For Cape Clear to Gore Point out to 15 nautical miles, today west wind 15 knots, seas at 3 feet. Tonight southwest wind 15 knots, seas at 3 feet. The next tide out on Kachemak Bay will be a low tide at 5:22 p.m. That'll be a 5.9 foot low tide with a high tide at 11:31 p.m., 17.7 feet. And in Seward, low tide at 3:46 p.m., 3.8 foot low tide with a high tide at 10:13 p.m., 11 foot high tide. And had a sunrise this morning in Homer at 5:05. It's going to set at 11:17. That's still 18 hours, 12 minutes of daylight. A loss of 2 minutes and 59 seconds over yesterday. And a sunrise tomorrow at 5:06 a.m. Let's see what else we got here. I think I need to tell you the same thing about Seward. Let me call it up real quick. Seward sunrise this morning was at 4:51 a.m. It's going to set at 11:13 p.m. Total of 18 hours, 21 minutes of daylight. Loss of 3 minutes and 7 seconds over yesterday with the sunrise tomorrow at 4:53 a.m. All right, that's it for all of that. And this is the weekend for Concert on the Lawn, and it's kind of festival season everywhere, so I thought with that in mind, I would do a live one for you today. All the songs today are from live sets from various artists and good tunes, and I think I'll start right out with Emmylou Harris. And I forgot to mention, I'm Dave Eckwart, and this is Potluck, so enjoy the show. I think you're going to dig it. This is Guitar Town.
1: Thank you. Bless your hearts. Thank you.

We're gonna close up with a song that had nothing to do with any of our music, and we thought that was kind of appropriate. This is a Mick Jagger and Keith Richards song.

All right. That's how we get going today. That was Nancy Griffith, the Indigo Girls, Mary Chapin Carpenter, and Julie Gold with their version of No Expectations, and that came from Austin City Limits. Before that, Sit Down Servant, Jackson Browne and David Lindley from the Love is Strange album. Willin, none other than Little Feet from Waiting for Columbus and Guitar Town. Emmy Lou Harris at the Ryman, along with the Nash Ramblers. All right. In this next set, I am going to feature some storytellers, starting out with Mr. John Prine,

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Water all froze, I got stuck in the ice without my clothes, naked as the eyes of a clam. I was crying askews, hoping I'd croak when the sun come through the window. The ice all broke, I stood up and laughed.

0: I was sitting, I was playing in this club in San Francisco, and this girl come up to the stage. So I leaned over and asked her what I could do for her, and she said, would you please sing that song of yours about the happy enchilada? I said, geez, I've never written a song about any kind of enchilada, let alone a happy enchilada. I said, you might have me confused with somebody else. She said, no. She said, you wrote a song about a happy enchilada. I said, well, how's it go? And she says, it's a happy enchilada and you think you're going to drown it. I said, I'm glad you like the words.
1: That's the way that the world goes round. You up one day, the next you down. It's a happy enchilada, you think you're gonna drown. That's the way that the world goes round. That's the way that the world goes round. That's the way that the world goes round.

0: That's the way the world is, man.
1: Yeah, I got them all written down, so I'll be able to remember what order they're in. Well, I have to, this is a true stump the band. This is the same guy that wrote The Dutchman wrote this next song, okay? It's about, Michael Smith is the guy's name, and this guy's been yelling it from the bar all night, and it's really a pop quiz is what it is.

I could learn to speak Vietnamese by myself. I could even teach it to my good dog, Ralph. I could learn to read you every book on the shelf. I could tell you fortune like the Oracle of Delphi. I could learn to tell you every flower by its color. I could even swim as fast as Johnny Weiss' mother. But I never could learn to get along without you. Don't you run away from me, I sure dig sex. Do I love you? Is the Pope Catholic? Do I need you? Is the rubber band elastic? Do I want you? Is the atom bomb drastic? Let's be heterosexually inclined. We fit like a Hong Kong suit, dear. I dig you more than I dig root beer. Peanut butter sandwiches are pretty neat when you get right down to it. Just can't compete with good old double X. E double S is faster than Batman and bigger than Texas. And you're concave and I'm convex. Welcome to the world. You can get love from your mama or your papa. You can get steam from a Turkish or sauna. You can get hot from tortillas or

anything so. Verse, a short attention span is the mummy's curse. The song started out pretty good. I finish it Sunday, move on. Mike Smith would be embarrassed if he knew this is the one song of his I've

They say 65% of all statistics are made up right there on the spot. 82.4% of people believe them, whether they're accurate statistics or not.

80% of everything you're learning in college is a bunch of bull you'll never need. 83.4% of everything you got, you bought to satisfy your greed. Because 91% of the world's population links your possessions to success. Even though 88% of the wealthiest 1% of the population drinks to an alarming excess.

All right, Mr. Jimmy Buffett, changes in latitudes, changes in attitudes, that came from You Had to Be There. And before that, a little Todd Snyder action going, Statistician's Blues from Near Truths and Hotel Rooms. And let's see, before that, Steve Goodman with Wonderful World of Sex, came from his anthology, No Big Surprise compilation. And John Prine with That's the Way the World Goes Round, along with A Happy Enchilada, came from his live set. All right, I think up to this point, I may have seen all of these folks in concert at one point or another. Haven't seen this next, well, no, I have seen a lot of these folks coming up too. So why don't we get going, bring it down just a little bit with a little Bob Dylan. Here's It Takes a Lot to Laugh, It Takes a Train to Cry.

All right, Paul Simon from his concert in the park from 1991. Cecilia. Hey, I had a girlfriend named Cecilia for a short while. If you really want to know how that song affects me, just ask me sometime. I just might tell you. Before that, Smackwater Jack. That was Carole King with her album duet with James Taylor from Live at the Troubadour. Before that, Shotgun Down the Avalanche, Sean Colvin. That had an assist on fiddle from Alison Krauss, and that came from Austin City Limits. And It Takes a Lot to Laugh, Takes a Train to Cry. Bob Dylan, that was from George Harrison's concert for Bangladesh. All right, in case you're wondering what the show's all about today, because you may have missed the top of it, it's all about live music today, because Concert on the Lawn is coming up tomorrow from noon to 7 at Karen Hornaday Park. Come and celebrate KBBI and our community with live music from local favorites, including Spit City Slickers, the English Bay Band, and KP Brass Band. Tickets are still $20 for adults and $10 for kids, and are available for purchase at kbbi.org and tomorrow at the show. So hope to see you out there. All right, let's carry on with some more live music. Here's Live in the Studio on this first one. This is J.J. Cale with his buddy Leon Russell.

The one and only Larry Campbell and Teresa Williams from Live at Levon's. Ever get a chance to see them live? Make sure you do it because they are amazing. Before that, Buddy Miller from Dear Jerry. That was a concert that celebrated the music of Jerry Garcia from back in 2016, and the song was Deal. Before that, Ophelia from the band from The Last Waltz had Cumberland Blues before that, and that was, of course, Grateful Dead from Europe 72, and Hands Off Her, J.J. Cale, in session with his buddy Leon Russell. All right, if you're wondering what's going on today here, I am Dave Eckwart. This is Potluck, because it is Friday, and it's between 1 and 3, so you know you're in the right place. But I'll tell you what, I'm doing live music in honor of the fact that this is Concert on the Lawn weekend that we're all celebrating. I want to see everybody out there at Karen Hornaday Park tomorrow, starting at 12 noon. It's going to be a good time. And also, there's all kinds of other music festivals going on around the country at this time of year. And so I just thought I would do a live one for you all today here on Potluck. So why don't we carry on with a classic one here? Doesn't get any more classic. Here it goes.

0: you all very much. This will soon be night.
1: All right, a little John Mayer trio there. I Got a Woman, great version of a wonderful one by Ray Charles did that song, and that came out from the House of Blues, Chicago, 9/22/05. That came from his album Try, Live in Concert. Before that, In France They Kiss on Main Street, Joni Mitchell from Shadows and Light. I had the good fortune of seeing that particular performance, maybe not that particular night, but on that tour, and it was the most amazing thing I ever saw. She had a band of Pat Metheny, Lyle Mays, Jaco Pastorius, Michael Brecker, and Don Elias, and she led those guys like nobody's business. That was just amazing. Before that, Mess Around, that's another Ray Charles song, John Mayall from Jazz Blues Fusion, three-time loser Bonnie Raitt from Road Tested, and of course started out with Statesboro Blues from the Allman Brothers Band at the Fillmore East back in 1971. All right, I got one more set, and why don't we just burn this thing down? Gonna start right out with little Jay Giles Band. All right, I'm back.
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2: Whammer jammer, let me hear you, digga.

Tom Petty and the Heartbreakers, Driving Down to Georgia. That came from Wildflowers and All the Rest, the Super Deluxe Edition. And before that, While My Guitar Gently Weeps, that was Donnie Harrison, Jeff Lynne, Steve Winwood, and Tom Petty with that incendiary guitar solo by Prince from the Rock and Roll Hall of Fame. If you've not seen that or heard that before, check it out on YouTube. Prince goes absolutely wild, and Donnie Harrison, George's son, was just thrilled. He just, yeah, it was great. Before that, had Found a Job, Talking Heads from Stop Making Sense, and started out that set with Whammer Jammer, with Magic Dick on the Dickens stick, as Peter Wolf would say, the J. Geils Band from Full House. Well, I guess I need to come up for air here a little bit. Hope you enjoyed this live one today. I sure enjoyed putting it together and bringing it to you. You know, and it's all about the fact that we've got Concert on the Lawn tomorrow at Karen Hornaday Park starting at noon. It's going till 7 o'clock, and it's got all your local favorites, including the Spit City Slickers, the English Bay Band, and the KP Brass Band. And you can get tickets for $20 for adults and $10 for youth, and they're available on the website, kbbi.org, or you can get them at the show. But it's going to be a fine time tomorrow, and I think we're just going to keep that rain away, and it's going to be a good day. So you come on out and enjoy the community, enjoy KBBI, enjoy all your friends. But I'm going to take you out today, and as always, I just want to remind you, I hope to see you tomorrow. If I don't, I'll see you in my dreams. Bye now.

From WHYY in Philadelphia, this is Fresh Air. I'm David Bean Cooley. Today, we remember Robert Kimball, music theater historian and champion of American popular song. He was artistic advisor to Ira Gershwin, wrote books about the Gershwins, Cole Porter, and Irving Berlin, and helped unearth unknown songs and manuscripts by them and other early 20th century songwriters. Kimball also helped rescue and rediscover the music of the Black Broadway team of Noble Sissle and Ubi Blake. Also, I'll review the new TV remake of Little House on the Prairie, and John Powers reviews the series Sugar, starring Colin Farrell.

0: This is Fresh Air. I'm David Bean Cooley. Robert Kimball, the musical historian who rediscovered and rescued music and manuscripts by George Gershwin, Cole Porter, and others, and who co-wrote important books about George and Ira Gershwin, Cole Porter, and U.B. Blake, died last week. He was 86 years old. Kimball, who was born in New York City in 1939, fell in love with Broadway musicals and musical composers when he was taken as a child to see Ethel Merman star as Annie Oakley in Irving Berlin's Annie Get Your Gun. Later in life, after publishing several books on popular songwriters, Kimball got a call from Irving Berlin himself, sparking a friendship that brought Kimball's life full circle. Robert Kimball graduated from Yale in 1961. His undergraduate thesis was on Broadway musicals of the 1920s, but when he returned to Yale, it was for law school, from which he graduated in 1967. While a senior in law school, Kimball was asked to organize the collection donated to Yale by composer Cole Porter. Kimball did such a good job and enjoyed it so much that when he earned his law degree, he didn't become a lawyer. Instead, for the next 4 years, he curated Yale's musical theater collections and began writing books on the subject. And for Robert Kimball, following his passions paid off, and he discovered a treasure trove of musical history gold. The Warner Brothers movie studio in the late 1920s had invested in the new sound era by buying several music publishing houses. The sale included 80 crates of material that lay unopened and untouched for more than 50 years. Then, in 1982, Robert Kimball found the crates in a Warner Brothers warehouse in Secaucus, New Jersey, and cataloged them. Inside were hundreds of unpublished songs by Jerome Kern, unknown songs by Cole Porter, and missing songs by George and Ira Gershwin. Eventually, Kimball became artistic advisor to the Ira Gershwin estate and edited a book collecting Ira Gershwin's complete lyrics, including many of the ones Kimball himself had rescued. Today, we'll remember Robert Kimball by listening back to some of his conversations with Terry Gross. The first came in 1994, when Kimball's collection of Ira Gershwin lyrics had just been published. Terry began by playing a Fred Astaire recording of a George and Ira Gershwin composition, "Swonderful."
1: Swonderful, it's marvelous that you should care for me. Oh, it's awful nice, it's paradise.

0: Robert Kimball, welcome to Fresh Air. How well did you know Ira Gershwin, and how did you get to know him?
1: I knew Ira really quite well. I started working with him in 1972 when my friend and partner, Alfred Simon, who had been rehearsal pianist in Of the I Sing in 31, and I asked him if we could do a book about himself and his brother. And we went out to spend some time with him. We spent many days in the house. And the first day I met him, he took me aside and asked me very, well, I would describe it as somewhat haltingly but insistently, to make the book entirely about his brother George and not about himself. He saw himself to a certain degree as the custodian of George's legacy. Now, when I worked with him, he would come downstairs to his pool room, billiard room, office about noon, and he would say to us, "Boys, am I disturbing you?" And of course, we were so happy to see him. And he would reminisce a lot because he knew we loved the old stories, and we would ask him questions. And on many wonderful occasions, he would ask Al Simon, who was a superb pianist and who knew, as I say, a lot of Gershwin work, if Al remembered particular songs. And one day he felt particularly lively and asked Al if he would mind playing through the score of Of the I Sing. And so we went up to their living room, and at George Gershwin's own piano, Ira Gershwin sat, cigar in his hand, with his eyes closed, and Al began with the overture, and Ira sang the entire score all the way through, and it was certainly one of the most memorable experiences of my life, hearing Ira sing the wonderful, wonderful songs that he and George had written. And it made us all very happy.
0: I'd like to go back to 1917, to the very first published lyric written by Ira Gershwin, and you reprint this lyric in your new book. And this lyric was actually a parody, a satire. The song was called "You May Throw All the Rice You Desire." I'm just going to read a little bit of the verse, because Gershwin wrote this apparently as a spoof, and it's I think, a pretty funny spoof of a type of turn-of-the-century song. "The ceremony was over, and all was happy and gay. The blushing bride and her lover to the steps did wend their way. Their young friends them had proceeded, and had formed a merry plot, although the older folks pleaded. The younger folks heeded them not," and so on and so on. And then it goes to the refrain, "You may throw all the rice you desired, but please, friends, throw no shoes, for 'twill surely arouse my ire if you cause my wife one bruise." What I find particularly amusing about this spoof is that Gershwin became so wonderful about, you know, with using colloquial lines and slang and writing lyrics the way people spoke. It's great that his first published lyric was a parody of lyrics written in the way people didn't speak, written in a stilted prose.
1: Terry, that's a very interesting point that you made. And indeed, if we think of Ira Gershwin's contributions as a lyricist, it's so much his ability to take cliches, shopworn phrases, and the way, as you say, people actually spoke to one another in ordinary situations, and to somehow bring those into lyrics and to mate them with this incredible music of George's to give them timeless expression. And George just loved the way Ira did that, and that he really responded very beautifully to it. He could almost anticipate some of Ira's ideas, and he would come up with playful thoughts of his own to give Ira to set. And I think that's one of Ira's great contributions to lyric writing, is that it made it less formal. It had a kind of formal sort of idea that you're telling a story, a long verse in the old days, and then a very short refrain that was repeated. And the story, of course, was very much in the verse. And Ira worked to loosen things up a bit and to make them go easier for people who would sing them as well.
0: I think maybe one of his most famous songs that uses colloquial speech is "Swonderful."
1: Well, there, by eliminating the "its" and bringing the "s" and the "w" together, sort of a device that he had used earlier in a song called "Sunny Disposition," where he shortened the words "sunny disposition" to "sunny disposition," all the rhymes that occur. Again, by making it "swonderful," you get the feeling of the ecstasy without the formality of saying, "Gee, it's wonderful," which is fine, but not like "swonderful."
0: Ira Gershwin had wonderfully clever rhymes, but on the other hand, he was capable of abandoning conventional rhymes, which he did on one of his most famous songs, "I Got Rhythm." You want to tell the story about why he didn't use a rhyme on that?
1: Well, he had a number of thoughts about that. He found that the phrases were very short, and he thought that to try to rhyme it just didn't work. It just, the song didn't work, and he had things like roly-poly rhyming with ravioli and some of the dummy lyrics that he put together in a search to find the song, and he just finally came up with a pattern that tended to work better by not having these kinds of repetitions, that each phrase had a distinctive quality on its own. And certainly when Ethel Merman sang it, which was in her Broadway debut in 1930, and you had this fabulous pit band that included Glenn Miller and Benny Goodman and other greats, later, of course, great band leaders in the pit, it was one of the most exciting numbers in the history of the American musical theater.
0: Yeah, you said that he had written a dummy lyric just to try different rhyme schemes to see how they worked. And so the dummy lyric is just to try out certain rhyme schemes. And do you want to quote the dummy lyric that he had come up with, which convinced him that this kind of rhyme scheme wasn't going to work in the song?
1: If you can imagine the tune, we all know the tune, so it's sort of hard to forget the tune of I Got Rhythm, but it went roly-poly, eating solely, ravioli, better watch your diet or bust. Lunch or dinner? You're a sinner. Please get thinner. Losing all that fat is a must. That's that didn't somehow work as a song, but it gave him the idea of the kind of thing he was trying for. Short words, and each phrase had to be really complete in itself. You know, I got rhythm, I got music. You know, who could ask for anything more, which is certainly one of the most famous lines in all of his songs. Who could ask for anything more?
0: You've brought a record with you of George Gershwin performing the song that he collaborated on with his brother. Would you introduce the record for us?
1: I'd be happy to, Terry. In 1934, when George had begun work on the opera Porgy and Bess, he really needed income. So he went on the radio. And he had a radio show which was sponsored by Phenamint, the laxative, for which he was teased constantly by many people, and later said, well, if there hadn't been Phenamint, there would have been no Porgy and Bess. But on the show, he would play his own music and introduce his songs as well as music of others. And we have a few acetates that survived that Ira Gershwin had, and one of them has a marvelous performance prefaced with an introduction. We hear George Gershwin speaking, mentioning the song I Got Rhythm, mentioning his brother Ira. We hear an incredible, inventive performance, which undoubtedly he did on the spur of the moment during the performance because he could do that so well and that song was so close to him. So from 1934, we hear George Gershwin playing I Got Rhythm.
2: But right now, I want to play for you a composition of mine that brings up the pleasantest memories. It's I Got Rhythm from a show called Girl Crazy. Maybe you saw it a few seasons ago. Again, I had the pleasure of working with my brother Ira, who supplied the lyrics. Anyway, let's try it.

0: Too bad George didn't sing and couldn't sing his brother's lyric.
1: Well, he did sing and times when he and Ira were trying to put things together, and Todd Duncan said laughingly when he heard them audition songs from Porgy and Bess for him that they had the god-awfulest voices he'd ever heard, the two of them. But he said at the same time that it was so incredible and so real to hear how they presented their songs.
2: Robert Kimball speaking with Terry Gross in 1994. More after a break. 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
2: This is Fresh Air. Let's get back to Terry's 1994 interview with author and music historian Robert Kimball. He died last week at age 86.
0: Well, why don't we listen to Ira Gershwin singing one of his own songs and see what kind of voice he has. And you've brought something with you.
1: Yes.
0: With Ira Gershwin singing Harold Arlen at the piano, a song wrote together.
1: This is a song written in 1936 for Fred Astaire for Shall We Dance, and it's called Hi Ho. And it had a very specific idea that Fred would kind of walk through the street seeing this girl on a poster and would then respond to it. The scene was never shot, and the song was never obviously in the film. And over 30 years later, a number of friends of Ira's had said that really it should get published. It was such a wonderful song. But he occasionally would do it at parties, and I think this is from a party performance that Harold Arlen, a great composer and performer in his own right, is at the piano, and we hear Ira Gershwin singing Hi Ho, a 1936 song written for Fred Astaire.

0: please. I want them or I'll simply die. I hope.
1: Ira Gershwin singing his lyric. The melody was written by George Gershwin. Harold Arlen is at the piano. Well, you wouldn't say Ira Gershwin has a great voice, but he sings with gusto and can certainly put his lyric across.
2: Terry, this song actually was, I think, the first song that George and Ira wrote during the last year of George's life. When they arrived in Hollywood, I think they were still at one of the hotels before they found the house on Roxbury where they lived. And 11 months was all that George Gershwin had left. And if we think about what they wrote during that 11-month period, you know, Slap That Bass, I've Got Beginner's Luck, They All Laughed, Let's Call the Whole Thing Off, They Can't Take That Away From Me, I Can't Be Bothered Now, Stiff Upper Lip, Things Are Looking Up, A Foggy Day, and then the last, even to the very end, George's last song, After Love Walked In and Others, he then, without completing the verse, his last song was Love Is Here to Stay. All those were written in less than a year, and they are among the greatest songs written in this century by any writers.
1: Since we just heard Arlen accompanying Ira Gershwin, why don't we talk about a song that Arlen wrote with Ira Gershwin? And I'm thinking of The Man That Got Away.
2: Well, I think we should say that, certainly to let people know that when George died, it took a long time for Ira to get back to work, and it was listening to some recordings that Fred Astaire made of their songs that made him believe that maybe he should try again. And then during the rest of his years, he worked with a number of great writers, including Jerome Kern, with whom he wrote Long Ago and Far Away, a great standard. And he wrote film scores with Harold Arlen, and one of the songs from Star Is Born is one of the greatest songs that Judy Garland ever sang, of course, The Man That Got Away, and it is a fabulous song, and I probably should say nothing more. We should hear it.
1: Why don't we hear Harold Arlen singing The Man That Got Away?

0: That's Harold Arlen singing a wonderful song with music by Arlen and a lyric by Ira Gershwin. It's so Ira Gershwin that he explains why the lyric became "The Man That Got Away" as opposed to the more grammatically correct "The Man Who Got Away." Do you want to explain his explanation for it?
1: "The Man That Got Away" is, of course, an interesting title, and people always wanted to sing it, "The Man Who Got Away," but Ira didn't like that, and he said that the title had come as a paraphrase of something that he had heard and is often used, fisherman's, "You should have seen the one that got away." That meaning it's somewhat larger in scope, wasn't just a person, it was a whole world that left, not just an individual who departed from one's life.
0: You knew Ira Gershwin in the last years of his life. Was he still writing songs? Is he still listening to a lot of music? What was his life like at the end?
1: Well, Ira actually stopped writing in the mid-50s and really retired. He retired and then he wrote his book, Lyrics on Several Occasions, which had 104 of his lyrics. This book has 730. And he was really retired. I mean, it was amazing. In their early years, George and Ira moved every few months. Ira counted that in the first 16 years of his life, they moved 28 times. That's really quite a lot of moving.
0: Sure is.
1: 3 months' rent would take the Gershwin family from one part of New York to another. Ira really completely shut down in a sense. He didn't go out. And when I knew him, he rarely went beyond the backyard or the front walk for a walk. He basically found everything he needed inside with television. He could watch sports events. He could read. He could entertain his friends and people who came to see him. He could write letters to young children. The thing I think he loved doing most, aside from reminiscing and really telling stories about the old days, which he did very, very well, was to receive a letter from a child asking a question, innocent question, "Well, how did you work with your brother?" or "What is songwriting like?" He would spend days formulating an answer to a letter like that.
2: Robert Kimball speaking to Terry Gross in 1994. He died last week at age 86. After a break, we'll hear an excerpt from another of their conversations. Also, we'll have two TV reviews. 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I'm David Biancooley, and this is Fresh Air.

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0: That's one of the best-known melodies composed by UB Blake. He was part of the pioneering black songwriting team of Noble Sissle and UB Blake. We're remembering musical theater historian Robert Kimball, who died last week at the age of 86. He helped rediscover the work of Sissle and Blake. We're going to listen back to a portion of our 1998 show about UB Blake and hear selections from Sissle and Blake's 1921 hit musical Shuffle Along, which changed Broadway. It was created by and starred African Americans, and it brought new syncopated rhythms and dances to Broadway. It even helped launch the Harlem Renaissance. Shuffle Along was revived on Broadway in 2016. To perform the music are actor-singer Vernell Bonnaries, who co-created and starred in a Jelly Roll Morton review and the New Orleans Music Review One Mo' Time, and at the piano, Dick Hyman, an expert in the piano styles of the 1910s, 20s, and 30s.
1: Some of the songs we'll be hearing today are from Shuffle Along, UB Blake's 1921 musical written with Noble Sissle. And this is really a landmark musical in the history of the Broadway stage. Robert Kimball, what's so important about Shuffle Along musically?
2: Shuffle Along described itself accurately as a musical mélange. It brought together so many diverse styles and influences. You hear operetta and a song like Love Will Find a Way. It's very important, and it was a very courageous decision for Sissle and Blake to have a beautiful ballad that could have come right out of a Jerome Kern show as part of their score. It also reflected the vaudeville acts of the four creators. Miller and Lyles, who were the book writers of Shuffle Along, had these wonderful sketches that they did together, and it was their comic routines that provided the basis for the books that they wrote for Shuffle Along and other musicals of that period. And then you had Sissle and Blake's remarkable vaudeville act, which was really crucial. And it was an extended 15 or 20 minute sequence which would involve a diversity of materials. And it was the coming together of all these different influences that made Shuffle Along special. Another part about Shuffle Along that has always struck me very forcefully is that because there were no other black musicals on Broadway, when they gathered the talent together to bring Shuffle Along to Broadway, they were able to obtain the very best talent in the black community.
1: Who are some of the people who come out of Shuffle Along?
2: We think of, certainly, well, one person who you don't think of was Paul Robeson. He was a member of the cast of Shuffle Along. The most beloved of the black artists of the 20s, Florence Mills, was from Shuffle Along. Many ways the most famous of performers from that period, who later went on to achieve great renown in Europe, was Josephine Baker. She was from Shuffle Along. Two great figures in music were played in UB's orchestra. Hall Johnson, whose choir was world-renowned, and the extraordinary composer William Grant Still played the oboe in the Shuffle Along Orchestra. These are just some of the great people who were part of that show.
1: For now, Dick, I'm going to ask you to do a song from Shuffle Along. This is called I'm Craving for That Kind of Love. It was the showstopper of the musical. You want to do it for us?
3: It'll be great.
1: Great.

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While I gently rest,

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Whisper something soft and low, whisper something nice, you know.

0: That's a really fun song. What influence did Shuffle Along have on other Broadway musicals? As we were saying, you know, it brings this kind of mix of an light opera sound and ragtime and syncopation.
1: I would think musically, and knowing from what I've heard from Irving Berlin and others, that Mr. Berlin said that the impact of Shuffle Along was extraordinary, and that it's no question that the kind of syncopated songs that he wrote after, like Everybody's Step and Pack Up Your Sins and Go to the Devil, which were for the Music Box Reviews, were influenced by songs like The Baltimore Buzz, Craving for That Kind of Love, which he heard in Shuffle Along. It's hard to imagine Gershwin's fascinating rhythm without hearing what Cecil and Blake were doing before.
0: Robert Kimball, you rediscovered U.B. Blake and Noble Cecil in the late 1960s. How did you meet him? How did you find him?
1: I would say that I was one of the people who helped rediscover U.B. It happened this way. I was at that time the curator of the Yale American Musical Theater Collection, and I was looking to build the archives in New Haven. And one day I was speaking to John Lahr, the writer, and he said, his father, Bert Lahr, the great actor-comedian, suggested that the very first people you should contact, were Noble Cecil and U.B. Blake. So actually it was Bert Lahr who arranged for John Lahr and myself to go up and meet Noble Cecil. And this would have been, I'm sure, in the spring of 1967. And we had visited Cecil, he told us, maybe just weeks before he was going to throw out all his old files and his old materials.
0: Oh.
1: That he said no one is interested in them, there's no reason to keep them. And by this miracle, we were able to get there in time. We didn't know how close we were to losing this extraordinary heritage. Well, he said, if this interests you fellas, I'll call my old pal up and go out and visit him in Brooklyn. So he made a phone call, and he said, I have these two boys here who would like to meet you, and we could come out. So Cecil drove us out to 284 A. Stuyvesant Avenue, where U.B. and Marion Blake lived, as U.B. said, when he married Marion. I got the coop with the chicken. It was her house that he was moving into. And we were greeted there by U.B., and the afternoon that I spent there was one of the most memorable in my life.
2: Robert Kimball speaking to Terry Gross in 1998. In 2001, he spoke to Terry again about songwriter Irving Berlin, who wrote many classic American songs, including Blue Skies, Cheek to Cheek, There's No Business Like Show Business, and White Christmas. Kimball had co-edited a collection of Berlin's lyrics with Berlin's daughter, Linda Emmett. Terry spoke to Robert Kimball shortly after the 9/11 attacks.
0: Having put together the book of Irving Berlin lyrics, is there a lyric or two that particularly stands out to you, either in the rhyme scheme or in the sentiment it expresses or in the way it captures the moment that it was written in?
1: Terry, that's a very hard question, but I could think of a few, obviously. One of which I've thought about a lot, and recently, certainly in recent weeks, was a song that was introduced by Fred Astaire, and the sentiments in the lyric are really, really, really timely. Lines like, there may be trouble ahead, and there may be teardrops to shed. Of course, I'm speaking of a song, well, Let's Face the Music and Dance, which was introduced in the 1936 film Follow the Fleet, and is certainly one of Mr. Berlin's greatest songs.
3: There may be trouble ahead, but while there's moonlight and music and love and romance, let's face the music.

0: Robert Kimball spoke to Terry in 2001. The author and musical historian died last week. He was 86 years old. Coming up, I review the new remake of Little House on the Prairie, based on the popular series of books by Laura Ingalls Wilder. This is Fresh Air.
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0: This is Fresh Air. I'm TV critic David Bean Cooley. Netflix is presenting a new version of Little House on the Prairie, based on the popular series of books by Laura Ingalls Wilder. All 8 episodes of Season 1 are now available to stream, and Netflix already has ordered a Season 2. It's a story from our nation's early frontier history, and has quite a history of its own, in print and even on television. When Laura Ingalls Wilder started writing her Little House on the Prairie book series in the early 1930s, it was as a fond salute to her own childhood memories. Laura was born shortly after the Civil War in 1867 in the very log cabin she describes in her first book, Little House in the Big Woods. That book and her later ones detailed the joys, the difficulties, and the hard work involved in pioneer life, as seen and told from the perspective of a precocious young girl. Laura loved her ma and pa and her siblings, but she observed them all carefully and perceptively. She was to Little House on the Prairie what John Boy was to the Waltons, another nostalgic family TV series set during an earlier time, in that case, the Depression. The characters of both John Boy and Laura displayed a gift for writing early on and narrated their family's stories. When Michael Landon, after spending years as Little Joe on Bonanza, brought Little House on the Prairie to NBC in the 1970s, he cast himself as the patriarch, Pa Ingalls. But the storytelling, as in the books, belonged to Little Laura, played in that series by a young Melissa Gilbert.
3: If I had a remembrance book, I would mark down how it was when we left our little house in the big woods to go west to Indian Territory.
0: That Little House series was very popular and ran from 1974 to 1983. Especially in the early episodes, it was faithful to the original books and characters. When an Osage Indian chief came by the Ingalls' cabin, Pa invited him in for a sit and a smoke. Ma was frightened, as was Laura's elder sister, and was relieved when he left. But Laura was charmed and sympathetic to his tribe's plight. What Laura says in that 1974 premiere may sound like liberal Hollywood rewriting, but the empathic dialogue, like much of the TV series, came straight from the original books.
4: Thank goodness he's gone.
5: Why? I thought it was kind of nice.
4: Poor Indian.
5: Well, I wouldn't be upset about it. A few months from now, there won't be an Indian left in the territory.
3: But why not, Pa?
5: Government's going to make a move, Half-Pint.
3: Move where?
5: Oh, west, I guess.
6: I'm glad.
3: I'm not. Does Soldat Duchesne have to go too, even though he's a chief?
5: Yeah, I'm afraid so.
3: It's not fair. They were here first.
0: The new incarnation of Little House on the Prairie is created for TV by Rebecca Sonnenschein. Her writing credits include episodes of the TV series The Boys and The Vampire Diaries. She and the show's other writers, as well as the directors, take some liberties with their new version. They introduce an entire family of Osage characters, for example, to present another set of family dynamics. One thing they don't mess with, though, is Laura as the central voice. She's played here by Alice Halsey, whom you may remember as the brilliant daughter on Lessons in Chemistry. And her performance is the show's very best, a show that starts, as before, with Laura's opening narration.
7: Once upon a time, Pa and Ma and Mary and Laura left their house in the big woods of Wisconsin. Ma was sad to leave her life behind, but Pa said it was getting too crowded, and we needed a fresh start in the West. Every day, the horses traveled as far as they could, and Pa and Ma made camp in a new place.
0: Warren Christie is another standout. He plays John Edwards, a Civil War veteran and sometimes drunken loner who agrees to help the Ingalls build their log cabin before winter sets in. Charles, that's Pa to Laura, likes him, but Caroline, that's Ma, fears him as much as she does the Osage and sends him away. Luke Bracey plays Pa, and Crosby Fitzgerald plays Caroline.
8: He's not coming back.
9: What?
8: He was drinking here at our home. He said he didn't do it while you worked, but I didn't believe him.
9: What'd you say?
8: I told him not to come back until he didn't need something to chase the ship.
9: It doesn't work like that. You don't just snap your fingers and make it go away. His wife is gone. His girls are gone. He got chewed up and spit out by the godforsaken war.
8: You knew? You knew and you didn't say anything?
9: Caroline, we are alone at sea. We don't have room for this obsession with virtue.
8: It's not virtue. I don't want to lose my family again.
9: We can't finish this house without it.
0: Their argument is intense. But as filmed, there's something off about it. Like many other scenes in this new Little House on the Prairie, it's shot by handheld cameras in extreme close-up and calls too much attention to itself. Also, some of the dramatic plot points that work so well in the books and in the NBC series are less effective here because they're not established or presented as well. The familiar title of Little House on the Prairie may bring lots of viewers to this new version, but I can't say it really resonates, except for the performances of Alice Halsey as Laura and Warren Christie as Mr. Edwards. But I will say that the entire original series of Little House on the Prairie is available to stream on Peacock, and when I dove back in there to refresh my memory, that series really did resonate. Coming up, critic-at-large John Powers reviews the new season of Sugar, starring Colin Farrell as a private eye with a secret. Quite a secret. This is Fresh Air.
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0: in the tourist brochures. Our critic at large, John Powers, says that sugar has a strange, starry-eyed allure that he found irresistible.
1: Aliens from outer space come in basically two kinds. The first are murderous invaders that need to be destroyed. Think Alien or Predator. In more complex stories like The Man Who Fell to Earth or Arrival, the ETs don't come to wreak havoc, but to engage with our world, often discovering what it means to be human. The latter is what you get in Sugar, the seductive Apple TV series whose second season is now unfolding. Here, the alien, played by a terrific Colin Farrell, doesn't merely travel between planets, but between genres. He learns to be human by becoming a private eye in Los Angeles, or maybe a fantasy of a private eye, one who tools around L.A. in a vintage Corvette Stingray, sports immaculately tailored suits, and has a spirit so pure he makes Philip Marlowe seem sinister. Wrapping noir inside science fiction, or maybe the other way around, Sugar injects fresh feeling into storylines that have grown more than a little musty. Now, Sugar's first season was nearly impossible to review because its shocking reveal that private detective John Sugar is actually from another planet didn't come until episode 6, so late you couldn't intelligently discuss the series without spoiling it. In his final episode, we learn that Sugar is part of a team of aliens sent to Earth to monitor and observe, but they've been betrayed and must flee our planet to avoid being killed. Sugar stays behind. In season 2, cut off from his home planet, he's back to detective work. Where the first season's client was a Hollywood mogul, this new one moves us into the L.A. of the powerless. Sugar takes the case of aspiring boxer Danny Moon, played by Jin Ha, a Korean immigrant who wants him to find his missing brother, who has dangerous men on his tail. Sugar quickly finds himself faced with Latino street gangs and a dirty cop named Vega, played with menacingly placid amusement by Tony Dalton, who you may know as the psycho Lalo Salamanca in Better Call Saul. Clearly needing help, Sugar hires a streetwise assistant, she's played by Sasha Calle, and calls in favors from his scruffy police pal, slyly played by Shea Whigham. Naturally, there's also a mysterious woman, Charlotte, the wonderful Irish actress Laura Donnelly, who just as naturally has eyes for Sugar. Heck, he's Colin Farrell. As part of his interplanetary mission, Sugar has been ordered not to assimilate. Eat no meat, have no sex, don't kill anybody. But as the story progresses, with the amoral Vega looking unstoppable, and Charlotte coming on pretty darn sexy, we wonder if he'll be corrupted into violating those taboos. Here, you sense temptation coming when he first meets Charlotte in a bar.
2: Hello.
3: Hi.
2: I don't mean it as... Have we met before?
3: I don't think so.
2: Zurich, the sustainability conference, that wasn't you?
3: No.
2: My mistake.
3: Not at all. John Sugar.
2: Sugar? Like what's sweet?
3: I suppose.
2: I'm Charlotte.
3: Like the web.
2: Like the spider's web.
1: The late, great David Lynch said that what drew him into a story was a mood, a mental atmosphere he wanted to be inside. I get that in Sugar, with its riffs on genres I love, its undertow of City Lights melancholy, and the way Sugar's alienness puts a spin on everything, from the heightened way L.A. is shot to his philosophical ruminations on existence. Sugar learned about Earth by watching old pictures like Casablanca. He's now a film buff. And one of the show's stylistic trademarks is to cut in clips from black and white movies that echo what he's experiencing in the story. Even when this technique feels a bit mannered, these clips remind us that Sugar often approaches life through the mythologizing of the Hollywood dream machine. Rather like us, come to think of it. It's one of the best science fiction clichés that aliens often possess more humanity than human beings.

0: The empathetic sugar certainly does, whether he's quietly washing the dishes for the grandmother of a murder victim, believing villains would go straight if only they could, seeing himself in L.A.'s uprooted immigrants and unhoused people, or reacting in horror at how heartlessly the dispossessed are treated. "This city breaks your heart," he tells us. While we might mock a human detective for being so unhard-boiled, Ferrell wins us over with the subtlety and charm we expect from his performances. Deploying his charisma with great discretion, he gives us a sugar who may look like a perfectly cool detective, but whose interactions have an earnest, awkward, off-kilter honesty that gives every scene an offbeat twirl. In fact, one of the very best things about the show is that, like its hero, it isn't cynical. Sugar lives in the elegant Hotel del Corazon, the hotel of the heart, and this seems just right. Far, far from home, John Sugar is a lonely soul, lost in space, but forever trying to do the right thing.
1: John Powers reviewed Sugar, starring Colin Farrell, now in its second season on Apple TV. In the new comedy film The Invite, an unhappily married couple invite the couple upstairs over for an uncomfortable and revelatory dinner party. On Monday's show, the film's screenwriters, Rashida Jones and Will McCormick. 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

0: 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Taking a look at the weather forecast for the Seward area tonight, partly cloudy skies and a low around 47 degrees with south wind at around 5 miles per hour. Saturday, a chance of rain after 10 a.m. with a high near 55 degrees, south wind 10 to 15 miles per hour. Saturday night, rain, a low around 45 degrees with south wind 5 to 15 miles per hour. Taking a look at the tides for the Seward District, low tide was at 3:46 p.m. at 3.8 feet for Resurrection Bay. High tide will be at 10:13 p.m. at 11 feet. Sunrise this morning in Seward was at 4:51 a.m. Sunset will be at 11:13 p.m. It's 4 p.m.
1: Live from NPR News in Washington, I'm Janine Herbst. Graham Plattner has formally withdrawn from Maine's U.S. Senate race less than a week after a former romantic partner accused him of rape. Kevin Miller with Maine Public Radio has more.
2: Plattner said Wednesday night that he planned to drop out, but the progressive Democrat waited 2 days to file the official paperwork. His withdrawal letter doesn't mention the accusations against him, which he has repeatedly denied. Instead, Plattner wrote that his overwhelming primary victory shows Maine voters support the ideals at the center of his populist campaign, such as Medicare for All, ending so-called forever wars, and stopping billionaires from buying elections. And he said by withdrawing, he was seeking to, quote, further the movement we have built. Maine's Democratic Party now has about 2 weeks to select a new nominee to challenge Republican Senator Susan Collins this fall. For NPR News, I'm Kevin Miller.
1: A new UN report says 120